0: it kind of struck me as something that I've always kind of had a, not a concern about, but it always strikes me in Dunedin, is people don't like change.
1: No, definitely not.
0: No, and it even comes down to burgers. Because there was a lot of people, bring back the babe. I've got no idea what that burger was, but it was clearly a favourite.
1: Mm.
0: And the fact it disappeared really upset a lot of people. Whereas, I could go to wherever I go to get a burger and find that one version of something is gone, I'll just find another one. But a lot, I think it's just Dunedin. Mm. People just seem to be very anti-progress.
1: Yeah, but I think I was actually really surprised it had been open 20 years. I kind of thought it was something that was new-ish when I was a student, because it didn't always used to be in the Octagon, did it?
0: No, it was always down George Street, so down towards where the bog is.
1: Yeah.
0: It's on that little stretch there. That's where I went. That's where I've
1: been. Yeah, me too.
0: Before they took over that one that's just on Lower Stuart Street, just off the bottom of the Octagon.
1: Mm.
0: So I've never been to that one, but it was the one I went further up. So it's not just one eatery, I suppose. It's two eateries that have closed, because obviously they're both both working in the city. And you'd have thought that one there would have been quite well, what's the word? Well used, because of the fact that being right on that Octagon space.
1: Yeah, it's right in people's, view when you're in the area looking for a bite to eat, or
0: absolutely, yeah, or having a beer and beer, burgers, they kind of go hand in hand.
1: Oh, they do, yeah.
0: Yeah, exactly. So it is surprising. But maybe they've just had enough. Maybe after 20 years, you kind of go, we'll do something different. And if that's the case, credit to them.
1: Yep.
0: And wish them every success in whatever it is they're choosing to do. Because hospitality is not an easy business right now.
1: Mm.
0: We've seen something like a there was loads last year that was like a 49% increase in hospitality businesses going out of business over the in the last 12 months compared to the previous 12 months, which is massive. And I've got friends that own cafes and stuff like that, and it is just so damn hard to make ends meet, because even if you're selling a cup of coffee $5, you make it $10, people aren't buying it, right? But at the same time, you still got to be able to cover your costs and the cost of someone even creating that for you, and actually the staff and all those kind of bits and pieces. So hospo is tough right now.
1: Mm-hmm.
0: So big shout out to all these people out there that are doing it, because we genuinely appreciate the fact that it's actually something that it would scare the life out of me to sort of going into that particular trade.
1: Absolutely.
0: But people are doing so. And we've got some great hospitality. That's the other side of it. We've actually got some great hospitality.
1: Yeah, and locally owned stuff as well.
0: Totally.
1: That I think sometimes can get a wee bit overlooked for chains and I'd love to know kind of what makes a successful local hospitality business. What sets it apart? And for me, it's the people who own it. We've got a local pub.
0: Yeah.
1: And it's not the nicest pub in the world, but because the owners make the effort to be, it's your local.
0: Yeah.
1: You feel like you want to go to your local rather than a chain pub or things like that. So I think potentially some of that service towards local businesses is around being a Dunedin face, being a friendly Dunedin face.
0: Yeah, and so best of luck to all those businesses.
1: Absolutely.
0: There. Third and final topic of the week is Councillor Ong. Councillor Benedict Ong getting his third code of conduct complaint. And to be fair, he held on to it for about 17 minutes before he forwarded it to media, which is about 10 minutes better than the last time he had a complaint, because that was with them in 7 minutes before. It looks like he's a little bit upset with the ODT because he hasn't sent them the message this time around. He didn't send it directly. He sent it to RNZ, and ODT have kind of come in and got the RNZ story, because they share a lot of the RNZ stories. So rather than it being one written by themselves, Stuff got it. I'm assuming, RNZ definitely got it. He's been sending stuff to One News as well, but I don't think he's been getting a lot of joy out of them. He was very upset the other day that he leaked something and no one reported it. It's a very strange situation.
1: He's like Dunedin's version of, what was that guy, Edward Snowden, just leaking everything.
0: I don't even know where Edward Snowden is, genuinely. That was a big, that's something from, obviously, back from the past.
1: WikiLeaks.
0: Oh yeah, I'm with you. Absolutely. Yeah, maybe we should have Ong Leaks. Maybe he could devote his time to that, because he's not allowed to go to committee meetings anymore, so maybe he can just kind of just leak everything out to...
1: Makes his own Facebook page. Ong Leaks.
0: Ong Leaks, absolutely. Well, it's a business idea. If we see it happening, we'll have to go after him for royalties, I think. But it's a...

0: very strange situation. Like I said this to a lot of people because unfortunately, and I do mean unfortunately, I don't want to be talking about this every week, but it's in the news every single week and people are talking about it, is that it feels like there's someone actually going through something that's not particularly awesome. Right? Yeah. I'm not a clinician. I'm not a psychiatrist. I'm not a psychologist. I just see someone that, in my singular non-medical opinion, seems to be unravelling a little bit.
1: Mm-hmm.
0: And whilst a lot of people like watching Drain Wrecks, I genuinely don't. I challenged him the other day because he was putting up some information about the... he was trying to claim credit for a whole lot of work that the marketing department had done in Enterprise Dunedin.
1: That's right.
0: So he was sharing stats saying he personally had increased views to the website by 5,000%. He personally did nothing, all right? Let's put it completely straight to bed. He did nothing, all right? He just happens to be someone that lives in Dunedin. I could claim the same amount of influence over what they did, all right? And I'd be wrong too, right?
1: Yeah.
0: But he's there doing that. And then he's fighting anyone that disagrees with him. He's claiming that he's an influencer. He claims that he's the most influential person in Dunedin right now. And I asked him to share his stats, because he'd shared his stats from before, which was like 800 and something thousand views over a 3-month period.
1: Oh, yeah, I saw this.
0: Which is like, that's fair enough, that's not bad. But I looked at my views for the same period, 3.6 million.
1: Yeah.
0: Right? So, like, am I an influencer? No. I would never even consider that I would be put myself in that category, right? I'm just a bloke who shares some news occasionally. And I still be, you know, I'm more than someone who considers himself to be an influence.
1: Mm.
0: But as soon as I put it up, I was blocked and deleted, which tells you something. It tells me something. Like, because again, I was polite, I was respectful, nothing like the name calling that he gets from other areas of social media. And I made sure that I had my facts.
1: Mm.
0: He didn't like that.
1: Yep.
0: So it's kind of like you only hide the facts if you...
1: I mean, I've heard before, facts don't care about your feelings, right?
0: Yeah, they didn't. They didn't care about his, to be fair, when I put them up.
1: But yeah, I think it's... I find it really interesting that it's happening in Dunedin. That's probably one of the weirdest things to me, is this feels quite American in how it's unfolding. But it feels weird, and I actually try and distance myself a little bit from it because I actually just find it quite unsettling. Mm. And I think it is possibly for the reason that you were outlining just before, is it the, am I slightly worried for him?
0: Yeah.
1: But I mean, you do you. That's kind of my rule in life. You do you. So long as you don't upset other people, you do you. But unfortunately, he is upsetting other people.
0: He's got quite aggressive in the last couple of days against people like who have questioned him and perhaps suggested that he needs to seek some kind of help or intervention. He's got no family here. He's said that to the media. He's got no friends here. He said that to the media. He couldn't remember the last time he saw his parents.
1: Oh, gosh.
0: And like that, to me, is a strange thing because whilst I can't remember the last time exactly I saw my parents, I know it was in April 2024.
1: Mm.
0: There or thereabouts, right? Because they were over the other side of the world.
1: Yeah.
0: Right? But I could, you know, give it a second of thought. I could find you an approximate date. If you can't even find an approximate date for when you last saw your parents, the guy's doing it on his own.
1: Mm-hmm.
0: And that's a fairly lonely space to live. We're talking about our desert island. This is almost like his desert island, you know? And not everyone's geared up for that solo ride.
1: Yeah.
0: You know? Because we're not. Like, we're actually social beasts naturally.
1: Most of the time, yeah.
0: Most of the time, you know, because we're put on this planet to procreate, and you can't procreate unless you're being social,
1: mm-hmm.
0: you know. So unless you're completely against your own genetic makeup and, you know, the rules of evolution, you don't tend to like hanging around on your lonesome.
1: And maybe that's part of it is the... I believe that all behaviour is communication.
0: Yeah.
1: So what are we trying to communicate when we're doing something? And perhaps it's loneliness that affects a lot of people.
0: Perhaps being on social media is literally his only avenue to actually engage with other human beings. Which again, I'm not saying that it is, but it does seem a very, if that's the case, that's a fairly lonely lifestyle.
1: Mm.
0: So, but I'm the more I see, the more I'm concerned.
1: Mm.
0: Is for him, but like, because I don't want to see that unravel in public. That's not, you know, I'd like to just see him get on and do his job. I mean, it's just

0: that would be nice. I can't see it happening anytime soon, just because his attention doesn't seem to be on his job. He just seems to be on drawing attention to him rather than attention to what he might be actually trying to do. Mm. He's got this great way of deflecting questions.
1: That's just politics.
0: Yeah, exactly. It's like, can you explain what you mean by that? And he goes, I've already done it a million times somewhere else. And you're going, well, I don't know the answer that you're saying. How do I find the answer when you've got so many posts, so many places? Like, I'm asking you a question right now.
1: Mm.
0: But I've already told people. And you kind of go, yeah, maybe tell them again.
1: Yeah, it's the same with... when Luxon says, what I will tell you is, or yeah. I used to say with Jacinda Ardern, if she started a sentence with, oh, look, and it was the same, you actually just want people to say what they mean.
0: Yeah, you've asked a question for a reason.
1: Yeah.
0: Ultimately. That's the way I look at it, and it's not to have it deflected, it's actually to have it answered.
1: Mm-hmm.
0: So it does strike me as a little bit strange that, that seems to be a politician's go-to, is I won't answer the question that you asked me, but I will answer a completely different question because I want to tell you about it. You know, it's like, no, I didn't answer that question. I didn't ask that question. Go away.
1: Yeah.
0: Give me what I was interested in.
1: But, yeah, we're inherently social beings and we want to connect with other people, and maybe this is his way of connecting with other people.
0: Maybe it is. Now, I want to talk to you in a little bit, but what I want to do first, before I forget, because I've been asked by the wonderful Barbara Anderson, Dr. Barb, to give a shout-out on my show, and I almost forgot it, so I'm hoping she's listening, because I did forget. I normally forget when she asks me to do stuff, and then I feel bad afterwards. So the OI, who's she's a member of, and she does a big podcast in the OI, has a big live event on Thursday, the 18th of Hutton. 18th of Hutton? 18th of June in the Hutton Theatre at the Otago Museum, 6 to 7pm. The Rutherford Medal winner, Professor Cliff Abraham, is speaking. Apparently, it's quite a big noise. And they'll be putting on some nibbles and some Casbeer cash bar. The event is actually free. I don't know whether you just probably have to go and book a ticket if people are listening. But no, it's for people who talk about interesting memories, how they're formed, and dementia.
1: Oh, okay.
0: So that could be quite an interesting thing. So people who are interested in looking at that, they can probably go and find that online. So I managed to do that. So Dr. Barb... I finally got there. Finally did something you asked me to do. So I should be proud. Just going to run a quick advert, and then we're going to crack into why you're here.
1: Mm-hmm.
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0: Have you been to Casa Valencia?
1: I haven't, and you haven't. I have seen. I don't know if it's the same place, but I have seen, like Filipino baking and all of those sorts of things before. And oh my goodness, it looks so good! But the purple, what was it? The purple,
0: the ube donuts, purple.
1: I see this food, and I don't know why. You know how there's that human thing that you're conditioned to only eat things that are like usual colours.
0: Yeah,
1: eating a piece of purple bread to me feels a little bit odd, but I don't. I feel like I would like it.
0: Yes,
1: that's sweet.
0: The food is gorgeous. Mm. It's right down from where I work, so it literally is a couple of doors down. So I've literally been there before I came here to feed my stomach, feed the brain. The fantastic people, they're Filipino bakery. It's just amazing. They had this mango cake,
1: ooh,
0: which you can buy in a slice, but I'm tempted to just buy the whole thing to grab a spoon. But it's the mango cake, and it's the lightest, fluffiest. It's just gorgeous.
1: Like, you always make me hungry on this podcast.
0: Oh, it's because I like my food, Hannah. Like, it's like I'm making myself hungry at the same time, so I can gear myself up for second lunch. So I have first lunch, pre-lunch lunch, and then maybe lunch.
1: Yeah.
0: And then look forward to my next meal.
1: And your dessert stomach. You know, everyone has a dessert stomach.
0: And it's just, and it's completely separate to the rest of your stomach, which is the best part. Like, I've got also got a separate kebab stomach.
1: Yeah.
0: You know, so like I could be full and I still eat a kebab. It's just the way I roll. But their food is glorious, like genuinely. Like,
1: I love that glaze that their baking has, that sugary, beautiful, like shininess. It looks so good. It
0: does look good, yeah. And they're just wonderful people too. Mm-hmm. And they're suffering with the roadworks too, because we've got loads of roadworks going on in Musselburgh Rise at the moment. So they've

0: they were hit the last couple of days with the, you can't really get to the front of our place at the moment. They're digging all the pavement up and putting in pavers and stuff like that, making it pretty, which is fantastic. But it is a bit of a nightmare. Nothing like what KV Road is having, but you could kind of get a sense of
1: the frustration.
0: The frustration that the other businesses are getting. So, but let's talk about you. The second time on the show, so we don't have to worry about finding out everything about Hannah. But tell me why you wanted to come on the show.
1: So I wanted to be able to share about something that's really awesome happening within our organisation, iLead, which is our showcase days. We started this as an idea of a lot of people have a misconception about what we do and how young people are involved with us, because I guess people hear the word advocacy and they think it's a little bit scary. Would you agree with that?
0: I don't know. I think it could be a little bit confusing. Mm. What do you mean? What do you mean by advocacy? I consider myself to be an activist and an advocate.
1: Mm.
0: But like, what am I advocating? Like, what, you know, people might come and go, what does that mean?
1: Mm. Well, advocating can be many different things. It can be self-advocacy, so advocating for your needs, whether that's at a doctor's appointment, you know, getting your voice heard. You've got peer advocacy, which is, you know, friends helping each other to go through similar experiences. And you've got systemic advocacy, and that's fighting for things that are happening either local, regional or national government, and even in some, you know, international spaces. So a lot of people think that advocacy, especially for a young disabled person, is they'll go, oh, that doesn't really sound like My Little Jimmy or whatever it is. And actually a lot of people have a voice and want to use their voice. So we decided to do these showcase days to show what iLead does and how we can support a young person to be an advocate for themselves, for others, and for bigger issues too, because everyone has a voice and opinions, and in some ways an innate desire to share them. That's how we have conversations, to share our opinions on things, right?
0: Yeah, well, absolutely. Yeah, be weird not to.
1: And so we had, back in May, we had our Auckland Showcase Day and our Christchurch Showcase Day. Both were so good to meet young people who are not involved with our organisation but want to learn more and be part of the change, because we're a social justice movement. That's right. The whole point of iLead is that we want to give youth with disabilities the platform to have a say, because why shouldn't they?
0: Absolutely.
1: And then I actually just got back from Blenheim. We had a showcase day in Blenheim, which actually very weirdly reminded me of Mosgiel.
0: All right.
1: It was a very...
0: So many old people.
1: No, not old people. Just the very straight, flat... it gave me Mosgiel vibes. But what was really cool is that we had students from one of the high schools come along to our showcase day, and I guide them through what I call problem, solution, outcome. So they choose a topic. They chose education, rightly so. They're a bunch of high schoolers.
0: Students, yep.
1: And so I said to them, well, what are some of the barriers or issues that you've experienced in school? And the great thing with iLead is it's not about having a whinge and a moan. It's what do you actually want to see? What do you want to do about it? And these students, I think they did about 6 problems that they'd experienced. They came up with the solutions that they wanted to see and then could tell us what would be the outcome if this was successful. And I asked their teachers and their TAs, have you actually learnt something from your young people today? And they were like, yeah. And that really sparked something in me, that so many young people want to have a say on something but don't know how.
0: Yeah.
1: And so this is our opportunity to show young people who aren't involved in our organisation what they could do and achieve. And we're taking it all around the country. So I think Whangarei is next. and then we're doing one here in Dunedin on the 17th of July.
0: Right.
1: And so I'm wanting to share that with people so that they can actually go, oh, maybe my young person would be interested in that, or I wonder what my young person would want to say if they could.
0: Mm.
1: And we're a pan-disability organisation, so

0: we can support any kind of disability to be involved in a conversation, no matter what that looks like. If that's, you know, using New Zealand Sign Language, we can support them to be able to be included in that conversation, or whether we're working with people who are nonverbal, and we will work with them to be able to help them express their opinions. Because unfortunately, there's a bit of a misconception that as young disabled people, we don't want to have opinions, or even in some cases that we shouldn't have opinions.
1: That's the worst assumption.
0: Yeah.
1: That's the worst assumption out of all of it, isn't it? That you shouldn't have opinions. Because I find, I'm not, you know, I spend my life online, right? The amount of times people say, keep your opinions to yourself, or words to those effects, is like hugely frustrating, because you've got someone that's giving their opinion telling someone else that they're not allowed to have one, or they shouldn't be having one, or that their opinion doesn't matter. All right, we've allowed you to have your say, whatever this person is over here, then, but you're trying to shut out the opinion of someone else, and that's not advocacy for a start, but that's not right just straight off the bat, eh?
0: And I see people a lot on Facebook, especially recently with a lot of the proposed changes to disability support services, is the, oh, blooming disabled people, they want everything. And actually, we're fighting for some even just basic rights.
1: Yeah.
0: The right to go to the loo is actually a huge one. But people will often get into quite heated arguments with you on comment sections about just wanting a basic thing like being able to go to the toilet.
1: I know, and that is mad. And we saw a lot of that with the
0: Changing places
1: space, and everyone was going, what about me? Well, hang on, you've got every other toilet in Dunedin that you can go to. Like, there's actually, even attached on that block is a toilet that you can use. Mm-hmm. Simple. And it was still, what about me? And it is crazy. And I think one of these things that people don't understand, and I use this term a lot, or use this phrase a lot, is that equal rights for someone doesn't mean less rights for you.
0: No.
1: It's not a pie. Like, you don't divvy it up and go, right, well, because Hannah took a quarter of the pie, that means I've only got 3/4 of the pie left. It's not a pie. You get equal rights, and it doesn't take anything away from someone else who equally deserves equal rights.
0: It's the same with, we often talk about stairs versus a ramp. That's the classic universal design thing. And it goes, well, actually, you're not losing anything by us also building a ramp, are you? Because if the stairs are still here, you can use the stairs, go for it. Yeah. But you
1: can use the ramp.
0: The ramp is there for everyone too.
1: Yeah, exactly. Ramp's inclusive, stairs aren't. You know, but people hear that word inclusive, and then that's another thing that sends them bloody spiraling.
0: It really does.
1: Which, like, it's a word, inclusive. All that means is it involves everyone. And again, that's that whole kind of thing. Being inclusive doesn't mean we exclude you. You're in the pot too.
0: Mm-hmm.
1: You know, and it's like it was something that was on one of our posts a little while ago, and there was a talk about, oh, just the dinosaur slide.
0: Right? Oh, yeah.
1: We're talking about the dinosaur slide. I knew it was coming in the recent night. Talking about dinosaur and any update to the dinosaur slide being inclusive. And someone went straight to LGBTQ kind of going, what? And you're going, well, actually, no, inclusive means just allowing disabled people to use it. Why would your brain show off your bigotry at that point and actually and let you look like a fool by going there? Because, again, it's just a word that seems to spark... brings the worst out in people.
0: I think so too.
1: And it shouldn't. It should bring the best out in people.
0: It should be seen as something positive, and that's what our organisation is there to do. We don't teach our young people to be aggressive or anything like that in their advocacy, because there are voices out there who can become quite negative and maybe...
1: And that becomes a turn-off, like, ultimately.
0: Exactly.
1: To a lot of people.
0: But... we also, within the showcase days, are able to show off our different programs. You know, I've been on here before and talked about our iDrive program, our free driver licensing program, and the amount of people that go, oh my goodness, we had no idea this exists. And we talk about, we do William Pike Challenge, which is an outdoor challenge for young disabled people. We have a new branch of iLead called iPride, which is for our the intersectionality between being in the LGBT community and being disabled, because magically, you know, that's a thing.
1: Yeah, of course.
0: Lots of people seem to look at me like I've just... I dropped a bombshell that, you know, you could possibly...
1: You can't possibly be in two different minorities, for God's sake. You're just being greedy now.
0: Exactly.
1: It's crazy, isn't it? It's crazy.
0: But, you know, we want to share this, and the more people we can reach and share to is a better society. Because if we're getting, according to recent stats, 26%-ish of New Zealand is disabled.
1: Wow.
0: So it's a quarter of our population have some kind of barrier or impairment. So there's a possibility within that that there is a percentage of people whose voices are not being heard. Mm. And then you add in the youth factor and it's even harder. And so that's what we want to show our local Dunedin community, is if you have a young disabled person in your life, why not see what they want to say? Why not bring them along to something that will allow them to have a say and an opinion on something and show them that their voice matters?
1: And it's a very strange demographic. It's a certain demographic, and I won't even bother to put a circle around it. And I had this conversation with someone the other day because they were talking about the new legislation they're trying to bring in. Well, they've brought in under the radar, under urgency, to remove iwi representation and non-elected representation from committees around the council. Because apparently in Northland there was someone that was under 18 and there was like lots of iwi representation, but someone was under 18. And you're kind of going, whoa, hang on a second. There's no context here. But the committee that they were on that had a vote, why is something, because they're under 18, why is that the cutoff to actually have your voice heard? Because to me, it bloody shouldn't be. You know, I know for a fact that all my kids from the age of 10 upwards to the time they were 18 and adults were invariably more considered and sensible and mature than many people that sit in the 65 plus category.
0: But also have different experiences.
1: Exactly. That's the thing, right? And if you're talking to someone about, hey, how do we redesign this dinosaur park, right? And you're not talking to the people that are under the age of 18, how are you giving them anything? You're making an assumption. I'm one of these people, right? I claim to be very intelligent. I like to think I am. Don't argue with me, Hannah. But at the same time, I know that I don't know everything.
0: Yeah. Right?
1: So if I want to be inclusive regarding accessibility for disabled, for example, I am not going to sit here and go, well, what they really need is a set of stairs.
0: Mm.
1: You know, what I'm going to do is go, hey, what is it you really need? And if I can then use my advocacy and my voice to get you what you need, but I'm asking you over here first because actually I don't know what you need. There's no point me going over here and building you a set of stairs if you wanted a helicopter. That was your way of getting up to the next level. What you really wanted was an airplane.
0: Mm-hmm.
1: Like, do you know what I'm saying? I'm using silly examples, but it's like, that's the thing. We spend too much time thinking we understand or thinking we know what's right and then getting it remarkably wrong.
0: And also, a lot of people, they don't like it when I say this. I bring this up at a lot of meetings, is that young people have to live with the decisions for longer.
1: They do.
0: And that's why they should be involved in these conversations and have the opportunity to, because, well, if we're talking about something that's a systemic change, doesn't happen usually for 2 or 3 years to be implemented. Well, that's 2 or 3 years, quite a long time in a young person's life for things to change.
1: Yeah.
0: But I think...
1: And then they live with it longer afterwards.
0: Exactly. Like,
1: the person who made the decision might well have popped their clogs by that time. No, they don't. I'm only, you know... I'm saying might, you know, and what they leave behind, but their legacy is something that doesn't work for the people they were designing it to work for.
0: Yeah.
1: And surely you've got to ask yourself the question then at that point, is that really what you were trying to do? Were you really trying to make it harder or were you trying to make it better? And if you were trying to make it better, you needed to have listened in the first instance, right?
0: Yeah. It's so important to actually come to disabled people before making decisions on their behalf.
1: Yeah.
0: And a lot of people... again, will consult certain groups but not others, and that intersectionality, like I was talking about before, is being young and being disabled, because they're two distinct categories.
1: Yeah.
0: And have two distinct needs.

0: kids' wants and goals and aspirations.
1: Yeah, absolutely.
0: Not just because they're disabled, but also because they're young. So, you know, for us, we say young people, and that's 16 to 30. So it is a little bit wider than the average youth bracket.
1: It's been a long time since I was young, even with that definition. I'm sitting there going like, gee, I'm still old.
0: And a majority, I'll gloss over that one for you. And the majority of our members are sort of in their early 20s.
1: Right.
0: But we do have, I've got someone joining our Christchurch committee who's 16.
1: Fantastic.
0: You know, she deserves to have her opinion heard, and she has different experiences than our 20-somethings.
1: It can be that distinct, can't it? Like, you know,
0: really
1: what is important for a 16-year-old, and you might maybe talk only 6 years to a 22-year-old, and you go, 6 years, that's nothing. They should exactly want to say the same thing, but it can be very, very distinct about what those people are looking for, right?
0: Yeah. And so we want anybody between the ages of 16 and 30 to come along to the showcase day that we're hosting here on the 17th of July.
1: Where are you hosting it?
0: We're in the process of finding the venue.
1: Okay.
0: We are hoping that I may or may not have screwed up the date that I put on the application form. So I may have put the 17th of June on something.
1: Oh, yeah.
0: You know how you put 17/6/26?
1: Yeah.
0: I think I meant to put 17/7/26, and I think I accidentally put 17/6. So the venue that we're hoping is available is the South Dunedin Library.
1: I'm with you. Okay.
0: Because what an accessible, awesome
1: fantastic.
0: Place to
1: oh,
0: visit.
1: Fantastic building, eh?
0: That's actually a huge barrier for us choosing venues often, is it accessible?
1: I know. I ran for council, and one of the things I ran for council on was accessibility. Mm-hmm. And I don't mean just physical accessibility. I meant accessibility, full stop.
0: Mm-hmm.
1: You know, financial accessibility, you know, technical for accessibility, those kind of things. Because you just look around, there's just so many barriers, physical and otherwise, to people's inclusion.
0: Mm.
1: And it's not fair. Me, as a fit and able 54-year-old, there is nothing that I'm excluded from.
0: Mm-hmm.
1: Because of those, and also sort of, again, from a financial, from a technological point of view, there is nothing that is inaccessible to me.
0: But also, a wise person once said to me, remember that you're only ever temporarily able-bodied.
1: Oh, of course,
0: because
1: absolutely.
0: When we start life, we rely on our parents for everything. You get to a state of independence, and then you hit your golden years, and you know, a lot of people then experience some form of disability in their older years. So it's a really important thing, and I like to say this, remember that disability is the only club that you can join at any time and have no say in it.
1: Well, that's quite profound, like genuinely, but it is, you know, and if we're not listening to those voices, then we're not doing our jobs, because I'm a firm believer that if we look after our most vulnerable, whatever they may be, like medically vulnerable, disabled vulnerable, homeless vulnerable, if we look after our vulnerable, then the rest of then the society that you build on top of that is the best society that you can possibly hope to achieve.
0: It's a trickle-up effect.
1: It is. I firmly believe that. We should coin that. Like, let's copyright that, you and I. I know you said it, but I was in the room at the time, right?
0: Yeah.
1: So I've got some kind of claim to it. You wouldn't have said it unless I gave you the in. But it is. There's a trickle-up effect of the fact that if we look after those people, the society that gets built on top of that is stronger, is more cohesive, it's more social, it's more nurturing, it's more everything.
0: Mm-hmm.
1: And we then, you know, we can raise ourselves up on the back of doing that goodbye.
0: Mm-hmm. Absolutely.
1: I'm going to ask you a couple of questions in a second. Before we run out of time, I'm going to get a quick word from our wonderful sponsor.
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0: I think I know what I'm doing after this.
1: Can I get some food?
0: I think so.
1: I think it's the only thing to do.
0: Yeah.
1: Yeah, absolutely. Yeah.
0: Go get some Casa Valencia.

0: Fancier.
1: Yes.
0: Donuts and
1: donuts. Oh, they do great donuts. Get a slice of mango cake. $8.50 for a little piece of mango cake. Oh. Like, not little. It's a big. It was like, it stands about like yay hot.
0: Am I going to need to lie down after I eat it?
1: It's so light, maybe not. Not the mango, but it's light and fluffy, and it's like got like a nice, not oversweet cream filling, and like some nice sort of like yellow jelly, like sticky topping on the top. Is like, it is genuinely
0: okay. We can stop now.
1: Everyone goes in there going on how wonderful their Biscoff cake is, right?
0: Oh, I love Biscoff
1: because it is good. But for me, it's the mango cake, and it's not, and it doesn't taste like mango particularly. It was like, but it's just got that. It's got a freshness about it that's obviously fruit induced, and clearly it's also one of your five a day.
0: Oh yeah, amazing!
1: Exactly, like Biscoff. No, it's not a fruit or vegetable, but mango is definitely in the fruit and vegetable category.
0: So same with ube.
1: Exactly. So a slice of that is absolutely one of your five a day, and any dietitian out there would have to struggle to prove me wrong on that front, I reckon. We just thrown out the laws of nutrition while on the show. Like, who cares? So, 17th of July, fingers crossed, South Dunedin Library.
0: Yeah.
1: Starting when? And what does the day involve? What if someone's, without giving them reason not to come, what's the day look like?
0: So, arriving at, around 10 a.m., we aim to start at 10. We are going to just do a quick, intro, talk about who iLead is, how we started, all of that sort of information that's important to know, because our whakapapa is incredible. There is a legacy behind who started this organisation. So it's important to share that story. And then we go into the tables about the interactive tables about our program. So we'll introduce as people walk around, they'll get to see, for example, their iDrive program. We've got the interactive materials out on the tables so that people can actually see how do we suddenly transform the most legalese language into a hands-on workshop. Talk about our different committees and groups that are and how people can join them. And then we'll move into some fun kind of, well, recently we've been doing Jump Jam as part of it, which has been quite fun.
1: Jump Jam.
0: Do you not know what Jump Jam is?
1: I'm old, Hannah.
0: Okay, I will let you away with it because you weren't a child in New Zealand.
1: I wasn't. No, you're right. I wouldn't have been in 16 years.
0: So most listeners who grew up in New Zealand will have or have some experience in the primary education will know what Jump Jam is. It's like aerobics for kids.
1: Right, I'm with
0: so
1: you.
0: So it's how you used to get excited when the science teacher would roll in the TV and you know that you weren't actually doing work that day?
1: Because it was just going to be a video and he's going to sit there and like fall asleep.
0: Exactly.
1: Yeah,
0: so that was PE, but with Jump Jam.
1: Right.
0: So the teacher would roll in the telly and you would put in the video or the DVD and do aerobics. I think the guy who does it is called Brent or Brett, and he's just like high energy. And people go, well, how do you adapt Jump Jam? Like, Hannah, you use a wheelchair. How do you do Jump Jam? And I'm like, why can't I?
1: Well, exactly. Don't tell me I can't. I'll show you I can.
0: Exactly. And so we do a bit of Jump Jam or another fun activity, depending on, we would adapt it to meet other needs in the room. And if something was too overwhelming for someone or they didn't want to do it, we're not going to judge you for sitting in the corner or needing to leave the room. We bring sensory toys along with us so that people are able to take a break and regulate for themselves as well.
1: People don't understand how important that is though, do they? I don't think people do. Like, if you've never been that person that needs to separate yourself from that, like there's no general comprehension. I don't get it, right? Because it's never affected me, but I've got some of my kids need it, right?
0: Yeah.
1: And I totally accept the fact that they do, but I don't think there's a lot of understanding around stuff like
0: but
1: that.
0: But it's even like, do you click your pen?
1: I might be a fidgeter.
0: So that's a form of self-regulation.
1: Yeah.
0: That's something that helps you listen. If you're a doodler or click your pen or, lots of people shake their legs or that's all self-regulation that most people do on a daily basis.
1: I don't realise it is.
0: And yet as soon as we mention fidgets, they go, meh.
1: Yeah, that's for those people.
0: Yeah.
1: But you're right, like genuinely. Like I can be a pen clicker. My wife's a notorious pen clicker.
0: I play with my rings a lot.
1: I'm the same.

0: I'm the same. I tell people that it's because I'm just trying to prove to myself that I haven't put on any weight, so I can still take my wedding ring off, put my wedding ring back on. But I genuinely, I get something from it. Like, yeah. I don't know what it is, but I fiddle with my wedding ring all the bloody time. Yeah, exactly.
1: We're providing lunch, so we're providing Kai, one of the best things that comes out of a lot of our programs, people tell us is, oh, I got free lunch. And during that period, I will tell them, I've put some topics up on the board, and they're our main topics: transport, education, health, mental health, sports and rec, arts, housing, employment. And they get to pop their vote on their top two. So what are the two most important to you of those topics? And from that, you know, if there's an overwhelming majority, then we'll go, okay, as a group, we're going to talk about some of the issues that we've experienced. And again, this is part of my role, is to support someone who might not know or be able to articulate or struggle to form that idea. So, you know, if someone needs that extra help, that's what I'm there to do. And get them to think about, again, that problem, solution and outcome. So we'll talk about the problems, their suggested solutions, and then as a whole group we'll come together and talk about, well, if these things were implemented, what would the outcomes be? And that's pretty much the whole day.
0: Right.
1: So, yeah, 10 till 2, lots of fun things to be there. And actually one of the best things is that we have a laugh. My one rule in life is if things aren't going well, make an idiot of yourself. And I'm really good at that.
0: Yeah. My whole final would say that I'm the best at making an idiot myself. Because I have a personal goal to make at least one person laugh every day.
1: Mm-hmm.
0: And I've had that for years. And I smash that every single day I smash that, because I just enjoy putting a smile on people's face.
1: Yeah.
0: And it's always going to be the way. But you're right. Like, you've got to have fun.
1: Mm-hmm.
0: Got to have a laugh, right? Life is too bloody short to not actually enjoy what you're doing and make the most of it while you're there.
1: And people don't think that you can be an advocate and have fun.
0: I know. It's just these weird people. The Venn diagram of this would be very, very weird. It'd just be circles around the outside.
1: Yeah.
0: None of them ever touch. But we know that everything interlocks. It's all part and parcel of the same thing.
1: Mm-hmm. And the connection that happens, that whakawhanaunatanga, getting to know each other and just, like, I always say, before I joined iLead, when I was a member, I'd never met someone with the same disability as me. So that connection with others, as much as we talk about our going back to our desert island, but we did say when we were talking about Mr. Ong, is that connection. We need it.
0: And so, that is where we're going to have to end the show. I told you we ran out of time. We always do. You're welcome back any time you want to come back. You just tell me you want to come on the show, you'll be on there.
1: Absolutely. Thank you so much.
0: Lovely seeing you again. Well, that's a wrap for this week. Thank you for tuning in. I've been Richard Knights, and you've all been wonderful. Remember, if you're looking for robust, respectful adult debate about all things local and further afield, and a welcoming online community that doesn't take itself too seriously, come and find What's News Dunedin on Facebook and join our fun. On next week's show, we're talking to Kim and Matthew Morgan from HSD Productions and their one-woman star, Harriet Moore. 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
3: 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Pātaka Ora is hosting a free community lunch at Arai Te Uru Marae, 24 Shetland Street, Wakari, on Monday the 15th of June at 12 p.m. Pātaka Ora is a wellness kitchen that welcomes anyone who would like a hot meal and company. 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

0: containers for leftover takeaways as well. 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The Athenaeum Library and Mechanics Institute in the Lower Octagon invite you to join them in their cosy library for a midwinter dark tales reading. Writers Marie Connolly, Liam McIlvany, and Wendy Parkins will be reading from their work, followed by a panel discussion chaired by Fiona Farrell. It's taking place on Thursday the 18th of June. Come for 5pm snacks with a 5:30pm start. Refreshments will be provided and all are welcome. 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The Southern Heritage Trust and Heritage New Zealand Pulheri Taonga present the 2026 Lawson Lecture to take place in the Dunningham Suite on the fourth floor of the Dunedin City Library on Wednesday the 24th of June at 5:30pm. The speakers are Andrew Barsby from Origin Heritage and Mike Restall from Dunedin City Council, speaking on the current restoration works to the Dunedin Town Hall. Entry is free and all are welcome.
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Good morning, everyone, and welcome to Packed Mix Mash Radio, the show that's just for you. Today, we're taking you on a little musical journey through our day, from the van ride in one morning, to hanging out with friends, all the way to singing our hearts out at home last night. So let's get started. Here we go.

What a way to start. That's Gabriel with Sunshine. And doesn't that just feel like pulling up to the center on a good morning? Speaking of mornings, our next song is one a lot of us know from the van ride in

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And speaking of the people around us, there's nothing quite like waiting for your friends to arrive and hearing a song like this next one.

0: a computer,
1: you
0: right?
1: You store a Word document. It goes into a particular place in RAM or on your hard drive or whatever.
0: Yeah.
1: And then you can pull it back out. Memories, well, if you think about any particular memory, they're quite complex. There's all kinds of sensory signals, for example. And so, as I mentioned, everywhere in the brain is plastic. And you end up, if you actually could, and there are some growing techniques where you can sort of identify the networks that are involved in storing certain kinds of memories, you find that they're spread all over the brain. And you talked about motor systems. Well, think of all of the motor learning that goes on to actually perform the behaviors that you're talking about here.
0: It's like throwing a ball. Like, the more you do it, the better you get at it. And that's like what we call muscle memory. That's partly memory, right?
1: Yeah, and I hate the term muscle memory. I just have to say that because the memory's still in your brain.
0: It's true. The memory's in your brain. It's in your muscles.
1: That's right. It's about moving. I mean, there actually is plasticity at the neuromuscular junctions where the nerves make the muscles. But basically, the coordinated movement is a brain function, and it's about how you move your muscles, but it's not the memory in the muscles. But I think you hit on a very important point that I like to make, and I tell my students all the time. People may have heard this already. Repetition is the mother of memory. And there's no better example of that than in motor skill learning, where you just have to repeat, repeat, repeat, and you get better and better and better. But also that's generally true for most memories.
0: It's the same with language, right? If you stop speaking, and sometimes you can like learn a language and then you don't speak it for ages and ages and you go back. Like, I learned Italian when I was like 19, 18, and then I get really rusty over time if I don't go back, and then I'll go back and I'll be just talking Italian for a week, and you know, half a weekend I'll start to dream in Italian, and then it's all like words come back that I forgot I had. But you can tell that you're rusty for a bit, so you have to kind of go back to it. I guess languages are like that.
1: That's true, and that's a good example of where the memories are still there, but they're weaker or harder to access.
0: Right.
1: But there's still an immense amount of savings from all that learning that you had done previously. And so then, you just have to get back into doing it and recapture it. But it's also true for students studying for exams and learning the material.
0: And that's why you have to learn it the first time, and then, because exams are on at the moment, I'm just going to put a plug in for the exams, but you do have to revise, because that must be strengthening those pathways, right?
1: Strongly advised. That is the whole point of revising is students, if any of you are listening, the whole point of revising is that you're reworking the information through those same networks and you're strengthening the connections. Mm. Now, the interesting thing is if you really want to learn the information over time, it's best not to just cram at the end.
0: Right.
1: So what is well understood is that what we call spaced learning or repetition gives you much longer lasting retention of information than cramming it all in, which might be okay as a strategy to sit an exam the next day. But if you really are trying to learn a new field or whatever, and you need to keep that information for the next semester or the next year or 2 years or whatever, then to have been studying and learning across time rather than in a very short space of time gives you much better retention over time.
0: And it's an important point, and I'm going to bring it back to lectures and to exams, because there's this new trend, which I'm sure wasn't there when you were a student and wasn't there when I was a student, is that lectures are all recorded. And there's this weird behaviour that seems to happen that a lot of students now, they don't go to the lectures, they just listen or watch the lectures on 1.5 times speed or 2 times speed in the week before the exam. And I think that's actually not great for learning material. I'm going to hypothesize and then throw it out there to you.
1: Yeah, that's a good hypothesis, and I would be backing you up on that, although it's not something that I research myself. So, you know, you sort of have to look at some of the literature coming through.
0: But from first principles, it seems that...
1: But

0: There is evidence that students in general, because you know everyone's different, but in general, students who are not going to lectures and just listening to the information later on don't do as well on exams. Yeah. As a general rule, I think there's plenty of evidence in that regard. Obviously, some students can do it,
1: yeah.
0: But on average, it's not as good. And I suspect that when you're sitting in your flat or where you are and you're listening to, you know, a recording, you're probably doing other things at the same time.
1: Or just kind of more aware of your surroundings, I think. I think it's a little bit, it's about focus.
0: And I think the that's the other thing about learning is that you want the information to be as, in the ideal world, as multimodal as possible. Mm-hmm. You know, if you learning is doing is learning, and you know all those sorts of things.
1: There's a saying about that, isn't there? Do it, like learn it, do it, and then teach it.
0: Yeah, right. Actually, there's nothing like teaching it to have to learn it. That's certainly what I discovered myself. But I think even just going to the lecture theater, having you know potentially interactions with your lecturer. Being with other students. I mean, I just think the environment is it's much, much more conducive. And, okay, to be fair, probably students do some other things at the same time when they're in their lecture theater. But they, by doing that and then having access to the recordings afterwards, I think is an okay strategy.
1: For the revision part of it.
0: Exactly.
1: And I think there's also quite a lot of research out there that people taking hand, because I'm a handwritten note taker, just because I'm old. And there's a lot of research out there that says people taking notes by hand actually retain the information better than taking it on a laptop. And I think is that to do also with that multimodal, like you're using
0: I'm sure it is.
1: You're using your brain to move your hand to make it rather than just tapping keyboards.
0: Yeah, I'm sure it is. Yeah.
1: Yeah.
0: Yeah, it slows you down for a bit. And I think this is just my idea, but I think by handwriting it slows down the thinking about it, and so you're actually dealing with that information more by writing it out than if you're a fast typer. You can do it quickly, but then that means the information's coming and then going again, and you're onto the next thing very quickly. And I think I had a lecturer. Of course, this was a long time ago, but he was teaching physiology, I guess, anatomy physiology, and he would draw. He didn't even have the kind of overhead projectors and things. He would had chalks, and he would just draw all the diagrams of the structures and the body and stuff like this. And here we are sitting down, copying it all down with our colored pencils and everything. And that was a fantastic way to learn, actually.
1: Because it really, like, you're hearing it, you're seeing it, and then you're drawing it. And it's kind of, you've got time for it to translate into your brain that this thing is happening. Yeah. So you can kind of see how that works. And I had a chemistry lecturer who was hyped up on LMP every lecture, and he just spoke so fast. And I remember, like, we just always because it was before recordings, so we just wrote down the notes as quickly as possible. And I remember going back to revise for his thing, and I was like, I do not remember what this, like, it was like this term, I had never heard of it. And there was a whole lecture on this one topic, which I swore I had never heard of, and it was clearly in my handwriting, in pink. It was insane, and I just had lost all, like, and I'd obviously had sort of like gone through my ears and into my fingers and written it all down, and there was pages and pages of it because it was just such a fast lecture. And I think that's sort of the same thing, is it just, I just didn't have time to, it just went straight out, in and out one ear.
0: Yeah.
1: Crazy.
0: I think that's a good lesson for lecturers. You know, your lecturer's probably sitting there thinking the student's no good because they're not doing well on exams. But sometimes lecturers have to take ownership of how they're teaching.
1: So more diagrams and more coloured pencils.
0: Well,
1: should we be handing out coloured pencils at the door?
0: Well, look, I haven't been using chalks in my lectures for a long time. But you do need to pace it. You need to, you know, provide the information in a way that students will work with it.
1: Yeah, no, it's interesting. Hey, one thing that we were sort of touched on there is

0: short-term memory and long-term memories. And I was wondering if you could talk about, like, is there a distinct difference between them? Are there two, like, one's RAM and one's hard drive, long-term storage? Well, like, I mean, I know I'm going back to the computer analogy again, but is there a distinct difference between short-term and long-term memory? And and how does that work?
1: Well, from old-school psychology anyway, and to be honest, I'm not sure if people still believe this, but short-term memory is information that is, in the way it's used for people, is that it's information that's held for basically seconds or tens of seconds, that in a way is a very useful thing to have, because then you can process it. You know, if you look up a phone number, then you can dial it, and then you don't need to kind of
0: remember it forever,
1: remember it forever, that sort of thing. So, and that's true for all kinds of all the auditory, visual domains and so forth. And there are parts of the brain that are more important for short-term memory compared to long-term memory. And it's the, but when people have memory problems, it's usually an issue of getting the information into long-term memory.
0: So it's that switch between whether it's short-term or long-term.
1: We call it consolidation. And that's where repetition comes in, where emotionality of events can come in, can play its role as well.
0: So if you're more emotional about it, you're more likely to remember it or less?
1: It depends on the degree and what's happening.
0: Whether it's a nice memory or a bad memory? I don't know.
1: Both can be important. Under kind of emotional situations, good or bad, additional neurotransmitters and hormones get released that can either facilitate the process or impede the process.
0: Right.
1: So if you are too strongly stressed, that can impair memory formation in one sense, and also impair retrieval of information that you already know. So you, it's kind of a double whammy.
0: So it's like, is that like when you're on the spot and someone, you know, like on game shows or something, and someone's like, you know, you have to, and you just can't think of the word because you're like stressed in the moment? Or is that what we're talking about there?
1: Yeah, probably stress comes into it a bit there. I don't know how high cortisol levels are in the
0: Maybe that's anxiety rather than stress.
1: It's just that when you're, I mean, it is kind of stressful to do it rapidly.
0: Right.
1: But I think it's more of a, rather than a physiological stress, perhaps it's more of the brain comes to the first thing it thinks of, and then it's hard to break out of that thing when it's not the right thing and to get to the next one. But there are times, of course, when you have highly emotional, stressful events that lead to hypermemory storage.
0: Right.
1: And that would be a good example of that would be post-traumatic stress disorder. And again, I think, first of all, there's the release of all these chemicals that enhance that consolidation process. But then because it's already now starting off as quite a strong experience and changes in the brain, that gets rehearsed.
0: Right.
1: Continuously. And that's where the problem really sits.
0: And you can see that, like you're just sitting there and you just go over and over and over the thing in your brain. You can't switch your brain off.
1: Yes, and that's the real problem with post-traumatic stress disorder. And that is so causes such impairment in people's lives because the recall of this event and the emotionality that goes with it keeps coming back up. And so there are abnormally strong memories that are not good. So you have to be careful about thinking, well, I wish I had a super strong memory because there are times when it can go too wrong. And another good example of this would be addiction, which is...
0: Oh, is that part of memory?
1: Example of super strong memories that people have difficulty getting rid of.
0: How is memory and addiction connected?
1: Well, it's kind of
0: how you feel when you get... Is it the memory of feeling like that?
1: It's kind of for the same reason. A lot of drugs of addiction cause the release of some of these neurochemicals, for example, dopamine and others, that lead to this super strong consolidation process in terms of storing information. So then people, for example, get, you know, when they're in an environment that's associated with taking drugs or gambling, for that matter...
0: yeah.
1: Then it's almost that it's like the networks are so strongly connected between the stimulus and

0: output behavior that you can hardly help from doing those behaviors.
1: You know, that makes sense, right? So if you're a gambler and you going to the race course, even if you had no intention of gambling because you're in that environment, you sort of just on autopilot want to bet.
0: And you see an ad for gambling on TV.
1: Yeah.
0: You know, it might be triggering in terms of the behavior as well, which is the whole point of putting it on TV. So
1: of course, because the advertisers are advertising it so people do it.
0: Yeah. I mean, yeah, I think it's...
1: And I guess that's with tobacco as well and drinking.
0: Yes, there are... There's similar kinds of things there. Yeah, for sure. Different chemicals involved probably. Well, certainly for tobacco and nicotine.
1: Yeah.
0: So addiction, PTSD, the other kinds of psychiatric disturbances actually could be examples of memories that have become too strong and therefore pathological.
1: So as part of your researching, because for your talk, it's the making and breaking of memories. So is that part of your research actually, how do we help people forget things or... even if they're not forgetting things, reduce the strength of the memory of things. Is that part of what you're researching?
0: Not really.
1: Oh, damn.
0: Sorry, I can't help you there. It's my research is more about when memory capacity or abilities become impaired under disease conditions, what can we do about it?
1: So this is talking about dementia and different forms. And are you looking at all, I mean, dementia is a big thing with lots of different forms and there's crossover and it just seems like a big mess. And I remember last year we had Yoram Barak on talking about coping with dementia and those episodes are still up there for the folks out there who may have missed them or want to go back and revisit them. But he was talking about a little bit about the different types of dementia, but also about modifiable risk factors and that big study that came out with 14 modifiable risk factors, which was really interesting. There's things you can do to lessen your chance, I guess, of getting dementia. Are you looking at all dementia? Is there things in common with them, or are you looking at specific types of dementia?
0: Well, so my work on neurological diseases, but mostly dementias, is with animal models. So, and these models that we've been working with are primarily ones for Alzheimer's disease.
1: Can I ask a little question there? Do animals other than people naturally get dementia? Like, do dogs get dementia? Do elephants get? Do we even know that if they
0: get
1: dementia?
0: Yes, they do, but not mice. So one of the great things about being a mouse is that you don't get Alzheimer's disease.
1: Really? Is that because they just live too short?
0: Well, that would be one possibility, yeah.
1: Wow.
0: To make a mouse model, you have to make of Alzheimer's disease, for example, which is what we use. We don't make them. You can get them from elsewhere.
1: So you get a mouse that's got Alzheimer's, artificially got Alzheimer's?
0: Yes. These are transgenic animals that have been given human genes that are known to cause Alzheimer's disease in humans. And so then animals get something like Alzheimer's disease. It's not exactly the same, but it's good enough as a model to doing experiments with them and to find out what's going wrong in those animals and what you might be able to do about it with those animals. But we've also been working with an animal model of frontotemporal dementia. And those are the two.
1: So, sorry, can I just, what's the difference between frontotemporal dementia and Alzheimer's?
0: Well, frontotemporal dementia itself is an umbrella term for a number of different types of kind of cognitive decline.
1: Yeah.
0: Alzheimer's disease begins with mild memory impairments but actually some other mild changes too, probably in movement and smell and various things. But And then progresses to more and more serious complaints, and that's where people start getting worried when they start having memory lapses and so forth. Frontotemporal dementia, some of them involve more language disruption in the early stages.
1: So when you can't find the word or
0: Or can't
1: you say something and it's just the wrong.

0: own words.
1: Yeah, yeah. And, or you can't understand as well. So it's something that's something that Bruce Willis may have heard of.
0: Ah, yeah.
1: Having that kind of frontotemporal dementia. But there's other kinds as well. But in the end, there's a lot of overlap in terms of what's going on in the brain.
0: Right.
1: Well, there's at least some overlap in what's going on in the brain, particularly with those two, frontotemporal dementia, because the Alzheimer's disease typically starts in the temporal lobe.
0: Right.
1: And frontotemporal dementia involves a temporal lobe element, although it often more starts in the frontal lobe areas, so that's one of the differences too. So, and the structures, the structure of the brain that we typically study is in the temporal lobe, so which is called the hippocampus. And so we do a lot of our work there to understand the kind of mechanisms, because that's where we did a lot of work to understand just the basic neurobiology of learning.
0: How brains work.
1: Yeah, exactly. So, and that's been our favorite place, but, you know, it's not the only place in the brain, of course.
0: Yeah, and you were just, like, just before you were saying, like, the memory is, like, all over your brain.
1: Yeah.
0: So there's, like, whole bits of memory that just aren't accessed. There's a common thing that, and I don't know if this is actually true, but it's a kind of common story about dementia that people forget backwards. So they forget, or their memories of when they were like five are still there and they sort of gradually recede in time. Is that true or is that just a kind of...
1: Basically true. As we talked about this business of memory consolidation, and so things that are happening in their daily life don't get stored very well. So they forget what they had for breakfast, they forget who they met yesterday. And so these more recent memories are not retained.
0: Right.
1: Whereas the information that was obtained, the memories that were stored early in life have been repeated. They're still talking, so they have their language function and their old memories and the people they knew back in the day and the songs that were played and all those things are still there. And they are very resistant to decline, although as the dementia of various types progresses to the most severe types, then that goes as well. But there is this kind of backward flow of impairment.
0: I guess that's because the older memories have had those synaptic junctions reinforced. They've had longer to have those reinforced more.
1: Exactly.
0: Does that make sense?
1: So through repetition.
0: Through repetition.
1: And they've probably been connected. So it's important for memories to be connected within your kind of knowledge framework, you might say. And the more doors there are into a particular memory from the things that it's connected with, the easier it is to access that
0: right.
1: information.
0: I was talking about memories this morning, knowing that I had this interview this afternoon. I was thinking, it's a funny thing about memories because, like, we just say memories as if it's one big thing, but some things that you remember are like a word, like the name of X or like, I don't know, just a simple fact. So it's just a fact. You just remember those facts. And some things are like a word that we're using in language, but you sort of remember, like it's more than just the word, it's the meaning of the word. Like it's not a one-to-one thing. It's kind of a, you know, what's the kind of the, like my husband's German and his English is better than mine most of the time, but every now and again, we do these spelling bee things on the New York Times Games thing. And every now and again, there's like a weird word and I'm trying to explain to him what it means. And generally I need, you know, it's like sort of this kind of vague thing with lots of description. And it's kind of like this bit with this and this bit. So it's kind of more than a one-to-one. And then I was thinking, but then there's these weird memories, like whenever I smell freshly cut grass, it makes me feel like I felt when I was a little kid on the summer holidays, my bedroom was right next to the front lawn. And for whatever reason, my father would mow the lawn after I'd gone to bed in the summer. And so it makes me feel like warm summer nights and it's kind of a memory, but it's like sometimes memories are like a feeling or a sensation or this whole kind of, you can remember everything, but then sometimes they're really simple, like just a word. Mm. And are they like... specifically different or weird or

0: you know, how was, are they in different places? Are there different mechanisms?
1: They're all kinds of memories. And sure, some parts of the brain are more involved in some kind of memory formation than others. And so that's true. But the more, like these experiential types of memories, the cut grass, your childhood context and the people, those are quite complex memories. Mm. And interestingly, the odor input through your nose has a very direct highway into the brain, particularly in the areas that it store this kind of episodic information that we call. So it's in a way no surprise that we've evolved that way, you might say. But of course, all the other types of sensory information is there too. So experiences are quite complex sets of information that get locked, that get kind of connected up together in the networks, and so will be almost certainly widely expressed through the various sensory and motor areas and everything in between. So they will be widely expressed in the brain, whereas a specific word is going to be that's not widely connected with intense meaning and relationships and usage in different kinds of situations and all that sort of thing will be more locally expressed, I'm sure, though I'm not sure I can point to a study that says that.
0: Yeah,
1: but it's almost certain to be the case.
0: And there's this weird phenomenon with words that you suddenly hear a word in a specific context and it grabs your attention for some reason, and then the next week or over the next week, 10 days, you realise that you hear or you see that same word in multiple places. And I was thinking, is that, like the word was probably there, it's not just like the universe has suddenly brought that word into more usage, it's just that you've remembered it because something caused you to specifically pay attention to that memory. Is that that word memory? I guess that's some how related
1: to
0: that.
1: You already knew that word, presumably. Presumably it's not a new word, but it's a word that you already knew, but you've been reminded of it in a particular situation. Is this what we're talking about?
0: Yeah.
1: So then, I don't know what's happening there, but obviously there's some kind of recency effect, and so then you notice it. Yeah.
0: Noticing.
1: Sorry,
0: it more.
1: That's outside my skill set.
0: Yeah.
1: But.
0: Yeah, I can't remember if I ask you crazy questions off the wall and they're outside your skill set, just to say they're outside my skill set.
1: That's one of the mysterious things. But yeah, it's part of the reason why it's fun to study these sorts of things.
0: Yeah, there's all sorts of things. I think like when we're talking about dementia, there's a lot of families, mine included, and I'm sure many of the listeners out there who are thinking always about memories in terms of dementia or cognitive impairment. And cognitive impairment is always a kind of a phrase that I think trips a lot of people up. If you wanted to extrapolate on the meaning of cognitive impairment or the definition.
1: Well, I can't give a definition as such, but in the case of Alzheimer's disease anyway, which is the most common form of dementia, something like 60 to 70% of cases of dementias are of the Alzheimer's type.
0: I think sometimes people use it sort of synonymous almost with dementia.
1: They do, which
0: as well.
1: Is not 100% correct, because there's lots of different kinds of dementias, as you were mentioning before.
0: Yeah.
1: And I just mentioned another one, frontotemporal dementia, there's vascular dementia. And people with other named disorders often develop dementias as well, like Parkinson's disease and Huntington's disease and so forth. So,
0: I think it's kind of complex as well, because it seems, and you can correct me if I'm wrong here, but it seems to me that some dementias are kind of named for the symptoms and some from whatever the process is that's caused it. Like Parkinson's is a thing, and then you get dementia as kind of as a symptom of that, as a result of it, rather. And it seems like a little bit of a confusing area about trying to pin down exactly what.
1: Yeah, in some disorders, the initial impairment is pretty specific, that you might not even consider cognitive impairment. Like if you're having trouble moving,
0: right,
1: in Parkinson's disease, for example.

0: example, it is dysfunction in the brain. And there probably is some dysfunction in the cognition that is involved in making the movements,
1: right. Planning
0: and executing the movements. But it's not what people tend to think of when they talk about cognitive impairment. In fact, I think it'd be fair to say that in general parlance, when people talk about cognitive impairments, they're talking about memory impairment.
1: Right.
0: And in fact, even in the classifications of, as you go from your initial sense that there's something wrong because of your memory lapses,
1: right. That's
0: referred to as subjective cognitive impairment. And then it progresses a bit more, and then it's called mild cognitive impairment. And again, the kind of the primary issue is your memory storage abilities.
1: So I forgot an appointment, I keep forgetting people's names, or I forgot to go to an event that was there. But
0: yeah.
1: And that's kind of, I mean, I don't know, we sort of also seem to think a lot of that is just like a natural aging process. And I guess, is there a line where it's natural or it's actually...
0: It's a very gray border. But yes, with aging comes, I'd like to think that my inability to bring out the word speaker earlier in this talk is just an example of aging related, you know, pulling out names of things.
1: Right.
0: And that's pretty common, actually. So I'm old enough that I can just attribute it to that. And when you actually have a disease process in play, that also might be kind of a starting point. It might be a bit earlier in life than would happen with normal aging. But then it's how it progresses, and it's really the rate of progression and where it's going to. And so at any moment in time, if you are not doing well with your memory, it's not necessarily because you have Alzheimer's disease. It could be that you're depressed. It could be that you have bad sleep. It could be that you're on some kind of medication that's interfering with cognitive performance. So it's really the course of the symptoms over time
1: right. That
0: really determines whether clinicians are going to get concerned from a disease diagnosis point of view and treatment rather than what might happen at what it might be like in any one point in time.
1: Right. Ooh. And I think on those I might be getting this wrong, but I think on those modifiable risk factors, I think that depression might have been one of the modifiable risk factors. So it's
0: right.
1: kind of this kind of cumulative effect as well. And I don't know if this is right, but social media maybe. Like there's all these things about things that will help with your memory. And there's this kind of theory that kind of consolidation process that you were talking about is sleep. Like you do that when you're asleep. Is that true, or do you just do that normally?
0: Amazingly, there's some truth in this. I say it's amazing because it sounds sort of hocus pocus, but sleep has many functions, I'm sure, and I couldn't tell you what they all are. But one of the things appears to be with consolidations of memory, both in kind of motor learning and motor skill learning, it's important.
1: So that throwing the ball. Wow.
0: I mean, people have shown in various kind of experimental tests that if you're teaching someone something and give them a night's sleep, that they can perform better in the morning than they did at the end of training on the day before.
1: Wow.
0: So
1: that's quite cool, isn't it?
0: That's pretty cool, yeah.
1: That is pretty cool.
0: And I'm pretty sure this is also important for kind of experiential learning, you know, learning from your daily life, because the brain goes into kind of a replay mode and can replay episodes of experience, not at normal speed, but this is part of a rehearsal process that's going on during sleep, which will help with the consolidation.
1: And I wonder if some people are just better at that or not, like better at dreaming. Wouldn't that be cool if you could put that on your CV, I'm better at dreaming?
0: Yeah, I'm not sure that dreaming is...
1: Oh, it's not part of the dreaming part of sleeping?
0: I don't think it's not part of the dreaming part of sleeping.
1: Damn.
0: Yeah.
1: So is that what you do? You know, there's different, I don't know, I don't know if your watch does it, but my watch tells me like how much deep sleep I've got, how much light sleep I've got, and how much REM sleep I've got. Is the consolidation part in one specific type of sleep?
0: It's probably more in the deep sleep, what we call slow wave sleep.

0: I don't wear a watch, so I can't relate to what your watch is telling you. But REM sleep, REM sleep, is also important in studies where people tried to stop REM sleep. That's really not been good for the transition across days of information. So, yeah, I think it all works together. It's there for a reason. It's evolved for a reason.
1: Yeah.
0: And helping with memory storage is one thing.
1: Interesting, isn't it? So, if not that I want to dwell on students and exams, but like learning something, go to the lectures, learn it as many senses as you possibly can. When I was a high school student, I had this theory that if I listened to the same CD, Breakfast at Tiffany's, Supertramp, on repeat over and over and again when I was studying for my chemistry exam, if I was in the chemistry exams and I just like drew a blank, I could just hum the first couple of bars of the first song and it would all come flooding back into my brain. Do you think there was any truth in that?
0: Quite possibly. Because
1: genius at a young
0: quite
1: age.
0: Possibly, yeah. Because as I was mentioning, memories can be quite complex combination of different parts, and the more parts you have, the more doors you have into that that information, the more able you are to recall that information. I have my own personal kind of little thing that I tried to do when I was studying cramming. Sad to say, for exams. But I would study to put myself to sleep, and I had this idea, but which I didn't really know the literature, which didn't come until many years later, that the most recent thing that I had been studying would then be replayed. So I had this idea in my head that then what was replayed during sleep would be that the most recent stuff would be replayed and reconsolidated. So
1: yeah.
0: I was a firm believer of studying myself to sleep, which
1: actually,
0: when you have boring material is really easy to do.
1: Yeah.
0: Actually,
1: I really got told off for this. I drew all the little precipitation things. You know, this one and this one makes a blue opaque wing. I drew them all on the wallpaper on the wall next to my bed, so I could think of them. I thought the same thing. I think if I just think of this just before I go to sleep, it'll just get embedded in. Yeah. Oh my gosh, I got in so much trouble for writing on the wallpaper.
0: I bet you did.
1: But there's also
0: a thing called state dependent learning.
1: Oh, what's that?
0: And it's kind of like what you were saying with your music, but it's more like being in a room, for example. You would do better in recall if you're learning in a room.
1: Yeah.
0: You'd do better to be tested in that same room.
1: Ah.
0: You see, or if you're in a drug state, you do better if you're learning under a certain. And I hesitate.
1: So if you're stoned when you're learning, you're better to be stoned in the exam.
0: Potentially,
1: we're not saying that. Oh my goodness, no, yeah. It's like with lots and lots of caveats on that.
0: Depends
1: people.
0: On the degree.
1: But with coffee, maybe would make sense,
0: coffee,
1: right? If
0: coffee,
1: you're drinking coffee,
0: another example.
1: Yeah, it's interesting.
0: So that's a pretty well understood thing, and again, it just shows the multimodality of memory storage.
1: And I think that's got like lots of implications for like eyewitnesses and crime. You know, when people are trying to find out, what happened, what can you remember? And they sort of do that, don't they, on some of the crime shows? I don't know, again, if it's true. But you put like a blindfold on and they sort of talk them through and like imagine you were in this, you know, this place and just go through it. And I guess that's trying to evoke those same memories by making the surroundings as similar as possible.
0: I'm not familiar with that. We have experts in our department that you would be better talking to about eyewitness testimony. But for sure, as I mentioned, experiential information is very complex. And so if the more pieces of information you can use to kind of get in the doorway, you know, get through the door into the memory, the better.
1: Yeah, that's fantastic tips out there for anyone who's still got exams. Just said, not that that's what this was. This whole interview was meant to be. But hey, we've got about 1 minute left. If you've got last thoughts, anything to help people with memories that are maybe in the middle of Alzheimer's?
0: Well, I think the main thing is to keep the body as healthy as possible. What's good for the heart is good for the brain. And so living as connected with people, life's

0: healthy lifestyle.
1: Social interactions. No smoking. As little as possible alcohol.
0: Yeah, all those things. The brain will love you for it. And to keep having new experiences. The brain loves new experiences and releases a lot of positively acting neurochemicals and molecules that support brain plasticity and brain health.
1: Right.
0: So keep learning.
1: Keep learning. Keep learning those things. Hey, thank you very much. And listeners out there, that's all we have time for today. You've been listening to the OI podcast with Dr. Barb in conversation with Professor Cliff Abraham from Otago Whakaihu Waka, the University of Otago. If you've enjoyed this episode in particular, check through our backlist of playing things. You can get the podcast on anything, Spotify, Apple Podcasts, iHeart, YouTube, anything that you like, or just go direct to the Otago Access Radio website. You will enjoy, I'm sure, getting it in your head with Professor John Reynolds from back in August 2024, and the couple of episodes that we did with Yoram Barak, Coping with Dementia, and that was January and February 2025. And Professor Abraham is giving the joint OI, Otago Institute, and Royal Society of New Zealand Te Aparangi Rutherford Medal Lecture, Our Mysterious Brain, The Making and Breaking of Memories, 6 p.m. Thursday, the 18th of June, in the Hutton Theatre, the Otago Museum. And booking is essential because we've just released a small number of extra seats, but it's pretty packed out. There will be a cash bar and nibbles, and it's going to be amazing. I can't wait for it. Thank you very much. And I will just find the right
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Hello, everyone. My name is Ryan Gatling, and welcome to the Blues Train. 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

Hello and welcome to the Blues Train. I hope you're having a great day. I thought for this episode, I'd call it some dusty grooves. I've been getting into music from the mid to early 70s, and I keep coming up with lots of little potpourri of really cool songs and some that have been sampled in hip-hop and house music in the 80s and 90s. I thought I would string those together into a cool little episode. Starting us off, we had Nancy Holloway, and she's a R&B singer from the U.S. who moved to Paris in the 1960s and then made a career there. And we heard a song from her 1970 album, Hello Dolly, and you heard her rendition of Hurt So Bad. Coming up next, there's a song that was the source of tons of samples. It's from Dr. Lonnie Smith from his album Drives, and here's his rendition of Spinning Wheel.

Okay, now let's take a little bit of liberty. We can always move back and forward in time. Let's hear something from Wolfman that kind of fits the vibes. Here's Wolfman with P.T. Sargent from the album Dot. Here is Tight Five.

fans are singing non-stop. English fans create chants about absolutely everything. It's coming home. It's coming home. I might need to support England. Anyway, Brazil supporters turn football into a carnival. And New Zealand fans, we're usually friendly until the referee makes a bad decision. What a go, G. Fans travel from every corner of the planet. You'll hear drums, chanting, singing, trumpets, people who somehow lose their voices after one match. How are you going to support the other teams? And the World Cup absolutely loves surprises. Because remember when smaller nations shocked the world? That's what makes this tournament very magical. If you remember in the last World Cup, Morocco beat Portugal and it was chaos. They got so far and they were like the dark horses. And that is like the shocking of the surprises, the World Cup surprises. One upset can change football history forever. That's why favourites don't always win. And why commentators keep saying, nobody saw that coming. And now let's discuss, for me, the most important part of the sporting event. Do you know what this is? Food. Yep, fans around the world enjoy tacos, burgers, hot dogs, pizza, nachos. Basically, the World Cup is football plus an international food festival. Wow, that makes sense now. And my prediction, millions and billions of snacks will be consumed. Scientists haven't confirmed that number yet, but if I were a scientist, I could. Now let's go with my prediction. We've almost come to the end of this episode, and it's been so nice finally getting to talk about the FIFA World Cup. I've wanted to talk about this since the start of this year. I was very excited about this. Now, guys, stay tuned, because this is just part one. After the competition is over, I will gladly do another show about recapping on the World Cup, what happened and how it was. And now remember a few things after my prediction, and we'll see if I got that correct or not. So, the first thing that I'm going to predict is the dark horse. I feel like the dark horse might be Morocco after that last World Cup, or Norway. Morocco have an awesome squad and they got really far. Their fans are also awesome. Norway, on the other hand, they posed like Vikings in their photo shoot. They have Erling Haaland. They have Martin Odegaard. Of course, these are awesome players. This is an awesome team. They could also take it home. But yep, those are my dark horses. The Golden Boot winner, I'm going to say Kylian Mbappe. Sorry, Erling Haaland, but I think Kylian Mbappe and his France squad might get further. And that will allow Kylian Mbappe to get more goals, as he is a strong finisher. The biggest surprise, I think that a small nation reaching the quarterfinals, I wouldn't say Norway because they're pretty big of a World Cup team, but that could be it. But I'd have to back up Sweden. Alexander Isak and Viktor Gyökeres. And every World Cup has a Cinderella story, so yep. And of course, the winner. Now, I think the winner will either be Portugal or France. To be honest, I think Spain might win as well. But I feel like France and Portugal will meet in the final. Ronaldo in his last ever World Cup, can he take it home? A lot of fans will be supporting him. But then again, Mbappe and France, there will be a lot of supporters from them. But I think Portugal will just edge it. Either it's going to be a small victory, as in like a 1-0 win, or it's going to be a wonderful show with like, it's going to be 4-3 and then maybe 4-4 go to penalties. But I'm backing up Portugal. Anyway, thank you so much, everybody, for listening to Fact Beast with Ajax. That was my FIFA World Cup 2026 Part 1 episode. Now, stay tuned for Part 2, and remember, every

World Cup is awesome. Even if you're not a football fan, I know that you'll be sitting crouched down in front of your TV with your remote in your hand, having whatever your mum tells you to be eating and watching those football matches. And remember, guys, it is the football time. Not only watching football, go out there and play football. It's going to be an awesome time, and I'll meet you back next episode, and hopefully in part two of my predictions, corrections, let's say. Thank you, everybody, for listening to Fact Beast with Ajax. And before I leave, I'd just like to give an extra good luck to New Zealand. Hopefully the All Whites and Chris Wood can get to the round of 16, round of 32 this year. Thank you so much to the ORFM community for helping me out, and also my parents for helping me out in the making of this episode. 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Thank you. 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
1: Kia ora, assalamu alaikum and hello friends. 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Assalamu alaikum and hello everyone. Welcome back to Global Kids with Khalid. Today I'm with Hima from Japan. She's a homestay student here in Dunedin. And she goes to Trinity Catholic College and she's in year 11. Hima, welcome to the show. Can you say hi to everyone and tell us how you're feeling today?
2: Hi to everyone. My feeling is so nervous because at first time radio show.
1: Oh, yeah. First time radio show is like really nervous. Nini was also nervous. Let's dive into our first segment. Around the World with Khalid. Okay, Hima, tell me the story. When did you arrive in New Zealand? And what was the very first thing you noticed?
2: When I arrived in New Zealand 2 months ago.
1: Yeah.
2: And when I arrived in New Zealand, I saw so many steep streets.
1: Yeah.
2: I was so surprised. Surprised.
1: And was it hard for you to get into airplanes and stuff?
2: No, it's fine. I have so many, get on airplane many times. So not hard, but nervous. Yeah.
1: Yeah, I felt really nervous when I came to New Zealand. What's been the most surprising thing about living in Dunedin so far?
2: I saw Dunedin is so countryside, but
1: yeah,
2: actually not countryside. My school near the there is the Dunedin City Center. That's not too much big, but I thought Dunedin is countryside, so. Oh, that's big. I think.
1: Yeah. But it's Dunedin is still good and beautiful. And homestay question: what's one thing your homestay family that made you feel really welcome?
2: I feel not homesick, but
1: not homestay.
2: Homestay.
1: Yeah, like us homestay family.
2: What's feel?
1: Huh? Yeah. Well, what's one thing your homestay family does that made you feel really welcome?
2: It was like, I have no siblings, so like my host family is two younger sister and brother. I'm so happy.
1: Me and Zahi.
2: Yeah,
1: me too. Cause it's really nice that I'm not bored. Now I'm not bored because it's really nice that we have got two homestay students and we play and everything, and we play lots of card games like Tramp and the Spoon Game and all those games. And what's the one thing you miss from Japan that you wish you could teleport here?
2: I want to take one of my friends. My friends speaks English so very much. So

0: I was confused English, I want to take my friends.
1: When I first came here, I also made some friends, and they could just help me. School question. What feels most different at Trinity compared to school in Japan?
0: The Trinity Catholic College student is so friendly. Like, when I came here at first time, everyone say hello. So I was nervous, but not nervous, like kind people, so many smile.
1: Yeah, really, really kind. But in Japan, they're kind people too, right?
0: Yeah, kind people, but Japan has like so many group in school, like girls group and boys group, like separate. But
1: but
0: here is not separate. Boys and girls
1: like a public school. But it's good. Boys and girls are like good, like separated.
0: Yeah.
1: If I visited, what subject do you enjoy the most here, and what subject is the hardest?
0: My favorite subject is dance. Cause in Japan school is not class in dance, but here is dance class. So, I like it. Most hardest subject is science. Science is many like difficult word to for me.
1: Yeah, me too.
0: Yeah, like I confuse many time.
1: Yeah, me too. When we do science classes, like we do. Science classes on, we don't do it every day. We do it like on Tuesdays. We do music and science on Tuesday. And, you know, my favorite subject is also music, dancing and singing. But it's also but my hardest subject is also science. If I visited Japan with you as my guy, where would you take me first? And what food would you make me try immediately?
0: I want to take Universal Studios Japan in Osaka. Like, have you been to Disneyland in Japan? No?
1: No, not in Japan, but in US.
0: Disneyland is also good, but near the my house, near the in Japan my house, there is Universal Studios Japan. Similar to Disneyland, but you can meet Sanrio character.
1: Oh, yay!
0: Yeah, that's good.
1: I love Sanrio characters.
0: And food? Food is tempura, do you know?
1: Tempura?
0: Yeah, like fried vegetable and fish and chicken and mix it and put in the oil, and that like, fly. But it is so good.
1: Yeah, I'll try it. Maybe we can make it at home when we go back home.
0: Yeah.
1: Have you traveled anywhere in New Zealand yet? If yes, what's been your favorite place and why do you like it?
0: No, at first time.
1: Oh, so you haven't like been to any cities?
0: In New Zealand?
1: Yeah. Have you been to Christchurch, City, any?
0: No. Past everything, like Christchurch, but not travel. Just like passed away.
1: Oh, okay. Oh, yeah. But it's like, is it your favorite? Like, what's been your favorite place?

0: I went to piano as my school trip. It was so fun. Like, so many beautiful nature. And only here, maybe I can see. Not different. Yeah, that's beautiful.
1: Yeah, I know. Timor is really beautiful. Like, my friend lives here, and sometimes we visit her and have 2 to 3 days sleepover. Teach me one Japanese word that you actually use in real life, and tell me when should I say it.
0: I know
1: konnichiwa, but something else.
0: Okay. When you said, I think so, in Japan, sore no, like, you want to say, I think so.
1: Yeah.
0: Japanese people use it, sore no.
1: Oh, I know.
2: Oh, you know?
1: Yes, I have travel phrase cards, Japanese mm-hmm. travel phrase cards, and I learned the words. And
0: oh, so,
1: yeah, I know. But yeah, that's a good word. I know.
0: Yeah, and it was spent on the teenager. Teen. Mm-hmm. Like, yeah, same my age and student. Not adult for adult, but yeah, student hopefully use it.
1: Yeah, I know. They should use it. It's like a really good word to like use.
0: Yeah.
1: Oh. And yeah.
0: So like, do you know like Baskin Robbins in Japanese?
1: Yes. Yeah. No. Not like in Japanese, but no, I don't know.
0: Like Japanese sounds 31. English word is Baskin Robbins, but different word in Japan, like 31. Yeah.
1: 31?
0: Yeah.
1: Okay. Last one for the segment. What's one funny moment you've had in New Zealand so far, like as a home student with me and Zavi or at school?
0: That's cool. I was surprised the things.
1: What's one funny like moment?
0: Funny.
1: Maybe in the homestay.
0: Yeah, in the homestay. I said I have no sibling, so every night saying something. So yeah. I was funny. Yeah.
1: Yeah, I remember that funny moment yesterday. Okay, now it's time for the most fun part of the show, Hurit's Kids Corner. Hurit's Kids Corner. Hey, Matt, I'm going to do just a few games. Ready?
0: Yeah.
1: No long thinking. First, we'll be doing a game of Would You Rather. Would you rather have a pet that can talk or a pet that can fly?
0: Pet can talk.
1: And would you rather eat only sweet food for a day or only salty food for a day?
0: Salty all day. I don't like sweet food.
1: You don't?
0: Yeah, but I like, but not too sweet.
1: Yeah, me either. I've also chose salty. I like mild and everything.
0: Yeah.
1: Would you rather be able to pause time for 10 seconds or fast? Go to the future for 10 seconds.
0: Go to the future. I want to go to the future.
1: For 10 seconds only, though.
0: 10 seconds?
1: Yeah.
0: Yeah.
1: Okay. Would you rather have a phone that never runs out of battery or headphones that make any song amazing? I would choose the phone that never runs off the battery because then I can make that song amazing. I don't have to like make it with my headphones. Now we're gonna play an emoji story game. So I say three emojis and you make up a tiny story.
0: Okay.
1: Happy emoji.

0: raining emoji, where there's a cloud and there's rain, and noodles emoji.
1: Okay. Rainy day, but rainy day, I feel bad. My feeling was bad, but my mother bought a noodle. I like noodle, so I'm happy tonight.
0: Oh, that's a great story.
1: Yeah.
0: Cat, yeah. Backpack, school bus.
1: When I go to school, I saw the cat, and I want to have cat. And when I arrive the school, I show the cat for my friend.
0: But what about it's cat, backpack, and school bus?
1: So, take cat.
0: Yeah.
1: For school.
0: Put it in my school bag.
1: Yeah.
0: And take it to school secretly. The moon, music, and ice cream.
1: That's difficult. Okay. At night, I eat ice cream. While listening to music.
0: That's a great story.
1: Yeah.
0: Now we're going to be playing a visual relay game. What has to be broken before you can use it?
1: What? One more time.
0: What has to be broken before you can use it?
1: Has to be broken.
0: It's like, should you need a hint? It's like a type of food, but you have to crack it to make.
1: What's that?
0: No, you can't give hints, huh?
1: I don't know. Cracky.
0: Yes, you have to crack it and then put it in the bowl, and then put some pepper, salt, and then cook it, fry it. It's so easy. Should I tell you? Yeah. An egg.
1: Egg?
0: Yeah, you can't eat a raw egg, just eat it like that. You have to crack it. You have to break it and then open it, and it goes. What goes up but never comes back down? It's not a thing. It's something about you, me, everyone else. It's numbers. It goes 1, 2, 3, 4, 5, 6, 7, 8, 9, 10.
1: Yeah.
0: And it cannot go down. There's no way possible it can go down.
1: 8?
0: Yes. Yes, you got it. What has a face and 2 hands, but no arms or legs? This one's a really hard one.
1: Hand? Oh, one more time.
0: What has a face and 2 hands, one big hand and 1 small hand, but no arms or legs?
1: That's alien. What's that?
0: Can I tell you? Do you need a hint? It's It can be nearly square or circle shape, but it can be good shapes. And it has numbers all around it. Around it. Until twelve.
1: What? Huh? What?
0: Should I tell you? A clock.
1: Clock?
0: Yes, 1, 2, 3, 4, 5, 6, 7, 8, 9, 10. And to 12. Okay, now we'll be playing a quick fire game. And it's five second answers, and I'll say it, and you have to quickly give me an answer. A snack you love.
1: Candy.
0: A song you like right now.
1: Japanese hip hop.
0: Something you think is funny in English.
1: That's hard. Meow.
0: Meow? Do you think damn is funny? No? Okay, meow is funny. One thing you want to try in New Zealand before you leave.
1: I want to go

0: the Queenstown.
1: Queenstown, yeah, yeah. Also, did Nene also say that?
0: Yeah, yeah. I really want to.
1: Yeah, we're going to go to Queenstown, didn't you remember?
0: Yeah.
1: Yeah. Now we're going to slow down a little and move on to our next segment. Let's talk life. Hina, what's something you've learned about yourself since moving into a new country?
0: Making new friend.
1: Yes.
0: Is difficult, but making new friend is easier for me. But it's difficult to like closer friend.
1: Yeah, yeah. Not to like bring closer, but yeah. Yeah, it takes time to bring friends closer. What's one kind thing someone has done for you in Dunedin that you'll remember?
0: Dunedin?
1: Yeah, like staying with the homestay family or, you know, like something in school that happened. But one nice thing that you'll always remember and, you know. But only in Dunedin.
0: I made Indian friends. Like, I'm not come here. I never have met
1: Indian.
0: Yeah, people. Indian people. So, yeah.
1: So, you'll always remember that?
0: Yes.
1: Yes. If a kid wants to make a new friend at school, what's your best tip?
0: Like every day smiling, and it not depends on people, like everyone to say hi, like not nervous, like yeah, making smile is best.
1: Yeah, being happy and, you know, always remembering that.
0: Yes.
1: You don't have to get ahead of people. I mean, you do have to get ahead of people, but yeah, just also think about yourself too. What do you want people in New Zealand to understand about Japan?
0: Tell New Zealand people. Tell New Zealand people, yeah.
1: Yeah.
0: Japan has so many, like, kind people. But New Zealand too, that depends to, like,
1: different type of kind, right?
0: Yeah, understand people feeling, like, maybe you are tired, but so Japanese people understand people's feeling. Japanese think kind.
1: That's why I want to go to Japan and Thailand, because, you know, I've heard that they're really nice people, and there are lots of, if you're a girl, you'll definitely want to go to Japan, because great tip is like, it's really Sanrio-ish.
0: Yeah,
1: that's where Sanrio characters are made from. Okay, Hima, thank you so much for coming on Global Kids with Kidded. I love talking to you today. And last question. If you could send one message to kids listening right now, what would you say? Be nice, be kind.
0: Yeah, be nice. Like, thank you for coming. Thank you for inviting me.
1: Yeah, thank you so much. And also, thank you for everyone listening. And Hima, until next time, kia ora and the office. Thank you for exploring the world with me on Global Kids with Skidit on ORFM Youth Zone. 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
1: Koto, you're back with us again for another episode of Aratoi On Air. I'm your host today, Nick Tepa, and I have a really wonderful guest with me here today. A very impressive, very accomplished Associate Professor Hilary Halbert from the University of Otago, among other places, Otago Whakaihu Waka. Hilary is a lecturer in the School of Performing Arts and has a storied career behind her as not only an educator, but a performer in her own right, and a theatre maker, a director, a deviser. What else do you say? Many, many things. Very, very talented. Very skilled. Hilary, this, you have to correct me if this is wrong, but I believe grew up in Milton.
2: Aye.
1: Yes.
2: Yeah.
1: And attended Toko Maerero High School.
2: Did you look me up on Wikipedia, Nick?
1: I did. And I see that
2: Do you know who wrote that?
1: Who?
2: Lisa Warrington.
1: Oh, bless. Bless. Which I didn't know. That was something I didn't know about you.
2: Aye,
1: there
2: yeah.
1: There you go. And then her journeys took her overseas at some point, which I'm sure we'll hear a bit more about, to New York to study at the Neighbourhood Playhouse, study the Meisner Technique, before returning to Aotearoa to work as a educator, a lecturer, an actor, many other things. The list of groups and people that Hilary has worked with is extensive. She was one of the founders of Kelimoko Productions here in Otsuputsi in the 90s.
2: Yeah, about 96, I think, we first sat down in my living room and went, this is an interesting idea.
1: Beautiful. And then in the early 2000s with WOW Productions.
2: Yeah, that was actually in the late 90s as well. WOW is going to celebrate its 30th birthday.
1: Of course it is.
2: In 2026. Yeah, WOW Productions Trust has been going since 96.
1: Mid-90s then.
2: Yeah, absolutely.
1: Stretching even further back. And has worked with many other companies, including Quartet Theatre Company.
2: Oh, yes, gosh.
1: In which she toured around Europe with a couple of fantastic New Zealand plays, Skin Tight and Mo and Jess Kill Susie.
2: Mm. Both by Gary Henderson, wonderful New Zealand playwright.
1: Wonderful New Zealand playwright. Seminal, even.
2: Yes, I would say that's a good word.
1: I think so. Fortune Theatre, obviously. Circa Theatre up in Wellington. Mm. Court Theatre in Christchurch. And she won the Best Female Performer Award in 2012 for her work in Samuel Beckett's play. And in 2003, she was named by... who was it? What was the magazine? 2003, you were named Dunedin's Best Actor.
2: Oh, it was
1: by the
2: New Zealand Listener.
1: New Zealand Listener.
2: Which is still going, thank goodness.
1: Which is still going.
2: Yeah.
1: More recently, has been heavily involved in both the world of verbatim theatre.
2: Yes, absolutely. With my research partner, Stuart Young, Emeritus Professor Stuart Young.
1: Yep.
2: Yeah.
1: Who recently released a book as well about verbatim and documentary theatre. Hilary herself having released her book alongside collaborator David O'Donnell last year on acting in Aotearoa, and also more recent work, including work with Afterburner Theatre Company. What's the full name of Afterburner?
2: I mean, it's only ever just called Afterburner with a lowercase a.
1: And I guess it's not just theatre, really, is it? It's kind of a bit broader than what you traditionally
2: think
1: of.
2: So Afterburner was started by my husband, designer and educator Martin Roberts, in the very early 2000s when he lived in Te Whanganui Atara, Wellington.
1: Yeah.
2: And he does kind of lighting installations, often large-scale lighting installations. He did a Sonne Lumiere here at First Church, actually, some years ago, which was fantastic. And when he came to Otsuputi, he brought Afterburner with him. And it's under that, I don't know, imprint or whatever you call it, that we've been working in collaborations with physicists

0: at the Dodd Wall Centre for Quantum and Photonic Technologies to make plays that are informed by and artistically aligned with concepts from physics. So, but Marty does also a lot of his own stuff, the marvellous lighting installation that he did. This interview seems to be about Marty, but it's all good. A fantastic lighting installation he did some years ago called Dark Matter, which he performed here and also performed at Te Whaia up in Wellington. Yeah. Afterburner. It's just Afterburner.
1: Just Afterburner, yeah. Lowercase.
0: Yeah.
1: It's very Gen Z of you.
0: Well, I didn't do it. It's not me. It's him. He loves the lowercase.
1: Understated.
0: Yeah.
1: We have arguments about this in the office.
0: Do you?
1: About the use of lowercase as a stylistic form. I think it's cool. But maybe I'm showing my youth.
0: I didn't know what an afterburner was, actually, weirdly, until I got an electric car and I took it off eco mode and put my foot on the accelerator and it went woof, incredibly quickly up a hill. And Marty went, got your afterburners on, Hillary. And I went, it's apparently the thing that propels a rocket, like real big time, gives it a big punch.
1: Is it the initial one?
0: Because I do stages, not right? do you not ask me okay. about the physics of the rocket, Nicholas.
1: That's fine.
0: I do
1: We've
0: not
1: wandered
0: understand.
1: Into unfamiliar territory. That's fine. Obviously, Afterburner. I was kind of scrolling back through some of the previous work that you've done. Fission was an earlier.
0: Yeah, work. That was our first collaboration with Professor David Hutchinson and his team from the Dodd Wall Centre from the Department of Physics, we kind of made a work to go, can we actually do this? Is there a way of kind of not doing an educational play about physics, not doing a biopic about a physicist, but actually doing some kind of work where the physics and the kind of artistry kind of transform to make a kind of new something or other?
1: Right, yeah. What was the seed for this kind of collaborative work? Obviously, you're saying it's not strictly science communication in a traditional sense, and it's also not a discussion of a character of a physicist, but what led you to this point?
0: So I was at school. Physics was like my worst thing. It was like, I'd rather eat a cockroach. Honestly, I was my worst thing at school. And somebody who I can't even remember who it was that I did a workshop with when I was in New York went, lean into the discomfort. Lean into the thing, you know, don't be like Hillary at the gym and only do the arm ones because they're easy and don't do anything else because it's too hard. You know, lean into the things that you're not very good at or that you kind of, you know, seem to have an aversion to. And then also I had long conversations with my dear late friend Rua McCallum from Moeraki, who herself was, I would say, a Matauranga scientist. And she was like looking at Western science from a Māori perspective, from a kaitahu perspective, actually. And so we started kind of having these conversations. Rua called them eureka moments because we often sat in the bar and restaurant Eureka when we were having them. And from those, that kōrero, and also a kōrero with my colleague from Te Heringa Waka, Victoria University of Wellington. So he and I took a long bus ride once in Australia. From those conversations, we went, what would happen if we did something with this physics idea, with this physics theatre idea? It seems on the face of it to be so kind of divergent, but what actually would happen if we kind of tried to interweave these ideas? So that's where it came from. It just came from my deep abiding fear and displeasure about physics when I was a young gal.
1: What a great place for it to come from, something so positive and interesting coming from a fear.
0: Yeah. But sometimes when my colleague David Hutchinson explains something to us, he goes, all right, Hillary, so. And then he explains something and I went, can you go back to all right, Hillary, so, and just start again a wee bit slower? But I'm kind of getting ideas, you know, I'm kind of understanding things. And I think sometimes that comprehension comes from putting it within, I guess, putting it in the world that I understand.
1: Yeah. And it's so handy, I guess, that your partner in crime, Martin Roberts, is also seems deeply fascinated about physics as well.
0: I know. He arrived out of the shower this morning. It's a very personal thing. But he was wearing a T-shirt with the periodic table.

0: it. And I went, where did you get that from? Well, I bought it. I'm like,
1: that's great. And a different life, a chemist.
0: Perhaps, or something.
1: A chemist? Is that the right term for a scientist?
0: Yeah, if somebody does chemistry, yeah. Sure, why not?
1: Yeah, why not? Amazing. So,
0: anyway, that's my collaboration with Afterburner, which I would not have had, by the way, if I had not decided to kick around with Martin Roberts all these years as husband and wife. I didn't really think what I was. I guess our artistic collaboration also kind of went hand in hand with our partnership as human beings.
1: Yeah. And it's much easier to make things when you are making them with other people.
0: That's right. Although it is a bit annoying when you're having sort of Sunday breakfast and you suddenly go, oh, you know that scene where the blah, blah, blah happens? He's like, Ellery, let me eat my
1: eggs.
0: We're
1: at home. The most recent work, obviously, that was on for last year's Arts Festival, is that correct?
0: 25, yes.
1: Yeah.
0: So Anderson Localization.
1: Anderson Localization, which in format is quite different from that first work, Dark. Fission.
0: Yeah.
1: I'm thinking of Dark Radio as well.
0: They're yes. All,
1: but Fission obviously being a more traditional theatre piece.
0: Yeah, it was in a theatre building and, it was a more traditional theatre piece, that's right.
1: Whereas Anderson Localization is this kind of pick-a-path, processional.
0: Yeah, it was a promenade work. It was a site-appropriate work. This seems to be the interview of Martin Roberts, but it's good. So David was explaining to us, Professor David Hutchinson, because I said to him, let's make something together next time that you're working on, as opposed to making this kind of generic work that was about kind of physics in general, which is what Fission was. Why don't we make something that you're working on in the lab? And so he said that something that he was doing at the moment was associated with this concept called Anderson localization. Mm. And I went, can you explain that to us? And he drew a diagram on the whiteboard and he explained it to us. And then I went, can you just go back to the start and explain it again, as is my wont? And he explained it again. And Marty gets this kind of look when his artistic brain is really kind of, you know, where it's really bubbling. And he kind of gets this faraway sort of 90-yard stare. And he went, oh, he said, it's a promenade. He just kind of saw it. He went, what you're talking about is people walking around somewhere in some kind of way. And so, and I've been to quite a lot of promenade theatre, a lot of immersive theatre, installation theatre. I've also been to performances where the spectators listen with headphones on to various, things, being guided through the installation in some kind of way. So we decided that that's what we wanted to do, and we decided we wanted to do it in a laneway. So we found this fantastic laneway, which is called No Name Alley, down by the Steamer Basin Tap Room. And I have to say that the Steamer Basin Tap Room is a fantastic pub, and listeners just go there. It's wonderful. You can also do silent reading in the Steamer Basin Tap Room, but that's another story. But they were so unbelievably generous, because we started the piece and we ended the piece in the Steamer Basin Tap Room. And the idea was that I think we had something like 15 participants, 12 or 15 in each performance, because it was only small, that for a range of dramaturgical reasons, the participants had to drink a special elixir which shrank them to atomic size, and then they had to move as the particles move within this concept that aligns with Anderson localization.
1: Sure,
0: and they end up always
1: wonderland.
0: Yes, a quantum wonderland. Wish I'd had that on the poster, Nick T, but why didn't you think of that a year and a half ago?
1: Sorry.
0: But in that concept, everything comes back to the source. So they all came back to the pub again and drank an anti-elixir where they unshrank and became a human. And it was very interesting, because I'm like, are a whole bunch of kind of grown-up humans going to get down with this? And they were so loved the idea of drinking the elixir and shrinking, and they had to do things in various places within the installation, and it kind of moved them around a very singular pathway for each participant. So maybe we all still like to play, even though we're grown-ups.
1: I think so. I think the invitation as well, when theatre becomes more than just witnessing something and becomes at least the illusion of really engaging with it and getting to drink a thing, is like, ooh, these senses don't normally get activated when I go to see theatre.
0: Yeah, and they just kind of got down with it. Oh, what if we shrink to atomic size?
1: That's
0: would be
1: great.
0: Fun.

0: Yeah, so it was cool. And we had a fantastic playwright who wrote to that brief, Amanda Martin, Amanda Faye Martin, who's a playwriting fellow at the University of Otago. And so she was part of that development process too, and creative process.
1: Really interested, because you've done quite a lot of

0: And that's really important when you don't live in the islands anymore, right? You know, because we don't get to experience those things every day. So we take advantage of them when it comes to being in community.
1: Absolutely.
0: And, you know, we've spoken a lot about this women's network that we were a part of. And as a Pacific woman, surely there were also challenges that you had faced either in community or in the work that you do. Do you think that sometimes, you know, it's a hindrance to be a Pacific woman?
1: Certainly harder, but I think that makes us even more tough and fierce. We certainly have our challenges more so than our other counterparts. But then there's so many skills behind us and the way we work that others don't. And I think I touched on this before, but I feel like our greatest, some of the things that we have is we bring that relational thinking, you know, that which is natural for us because community and relationships are central to us. That cultural intelligence, deep understanding of communities. We're often very observant. We listen, we watch, and we try to understand people in context before jumping in. And that ability to really listen, actively listen, and read the room is certainly our strength. And these are exactly the type of skills we bring as Pacifica women, because of our link or connection to community.
0: I'm sure there were also, you know, some of those times where it got too much, even in your work or even in the community space. How did you cope? You know, like how did you maintain what you would call, you know, your mana, your spirit, your power? Please don't say you go for a run. Please don't say that.
1: Go for a run. I hate running. I'm forced to run. I look for the small wins because sometimes it's just too unachievable. The community initiatives we took in, you know, sometimes the feedback were kind of, you know, feedback was kind of brutal. But I'm like, you know what? What win we got a pamphlet with, you know, an image of Pacifica women, and that's priceless. Or okay, I'm a minority right now. I'm trying to navigate this workplace. But you know what I do have is I can bring everyone as a team together. That's my small win. So it's breaking it down to, you know, we can't win it all, but there'll certainly be small things that we can that we're winning. And yeah, I just focus on the good and the service to community, and what it can achieve. You just need one thing, like, you know, I need that person that provided that feedback at Quigoma. That feedback alone was just enough to keep me carrying on for, like, I think we had another two initiatives. I was like pumped because just that one sentence that one individual gave me. So for me, that was the small win.
0: We've spoken a lot about, you know, community, your work, and some of the challenges that you've had to overcome. And throughout our conversation in episode one and in episode two, you know, we've also spoken about reconnecting with culture and our roots. Did this journey teach you about your identity and your purpose as well?
1: Yeah, I think you know, leaving defense permanently, it's you kind of lose your identity. It's always stuck to a uniform. And so I had left, I was a bit lost. I had, you know, I really wanted to come back into my Pacifica community. So then having this amazing Pacific Women's Alliance just, you know, show up out of the blue, and I attended the event and seeing how it how community all came together. It really just highlighted how much I missed my Pacific community and what they could bring. And so, you know, since then, it's always been an interaction of getting connected, reconnected back to the Pacifica community, because I'm half Samoan, but you know, life takes you away all the time. So it's been nice to kind of get grounded by my culture and the extended family because I've been away for so long. So that's just been the blessing for me finding.

0: something that is purpose, it's meaning and purposeful community, to really feel like I'm contributing to something bigger than just me. So that has been definitely something I hope to continue to evolve as well.
1: And that's it. It's a constant journey, isn't it? It's never a you know, I've done it now. I'm completely, I know myself, you know. It's actually the best part about it, I feel, of being a Pacific person and going through the learning journey, is that you realize it's never ending. And sometimes it is a flex, actually, being a part of diaspora, and that you get to, I guess you could say, you know, work in two worlds.
0: Yeah, it's the value of our culture and the pace. Like, you're constantly balancing two worlds, the value of our culture and the pace of the modern world. It's not easy, like you've said, but there's so much value in doing that, you know, not just understanding language and culture, but the meaning, the connections and the systems that can kind of tribute to those two worlds. Yeah, it's been, it's forever evolving. I always bring up Moana Schwenke's kind of, you know, quote, where she's like, just remember our culture is our strength. It's also our superpower. So yeah, it really is a flex.
1: And that brings us to the end of another episode of Pacifically Speaking, Voices of Oceania. Beyond her career, our guest Ba'afi represents something bigger, bringing her Pacific identity into spaces where our voices are still growing and creating impact, not just for herself, but for the community she represents. Ba'afi, for sharing your time, your reflections, and gifting us parts of your story. 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Thank you, Tomas Kiriso Chapur, and see you next time on Pacifically Speaking, Voices of Oceania on All 105.4 FM.

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1: Welcome to another episode of Echoes of Dissent, a weekly podcast that explores the events, the movements, the beliefs and the personalities. In short, the why a song of protest, a song of dissent was written and sung, and who created it. We look at its impact at the time and its relevance to today. My name is Frank Carter, and today we dive into a song that was at the forefront of the worldwide environmental movement some 50, close to 50 years ago. On researching for this program, it became clear that the story has a number of twists. Originally, I thought this song was the main driver of the success in this particular protest. But however, as we research, we find that the song actually came towards the end of that protest, but it still remains a reminder to us of a successful protest, a successful protest model. The story has a number of twists, from radio commercial to a bit of legislative skullduggery and a campaign that swung an election. And as I said, it leads us to a very good model on which to build any successful protest. So back to 1972, when the government had said, we will not raise the Manapouri Lake. But this was the new government. The new Labour government had just been elected, and they had been elected on the platform Save Manapouri. So one of the most important songs in New Zealand music history is still, in 1972, a radio commercial for Pink Betts.

This surely must be one of the most iconic New Zealand tracks. To understand Damn the Dam fully, we do need to go back to the world in which it was born, which is 1972. At the time, John Hanlon had been asked to write a radio commercial, and he was commissioned to write a radio commercial for Pink Betts, because the company that made Pink Betts was trying to encourage the government to insulate its homes, you know, the state houses, and also trying to persuade the rest of the population to insulate their homes as well. It was a radio commercial, 1972. But going back before that, in January 1960, the government had signed a deal with the Consolidated Zinc Company to basically grant exclusive use of the water. Now, get this, exclusive use of the water from Lake Manapouri and Te Anau Lake for power generating for 99 years. And this agreement allowed Kamalcom to raise Lake Manapouri by 100 feet, that's 30 metres, drowning the ancient beaches and the pristine nature of the forest and the shoreline. By 1971, this had become possible through legislation. There had, of course, been long concerns about the impact on the environment. And during those years in the late 60s and early 70s, the Save Manapouri campaign gathered pace. But it was still almost batting against a brick wall, because in 1971, the government of the day said, OK, we'll pass legislation which says that we don't need to build a dam at the moment, or we don't need to raise the Lake of Manapouri, but we just put this little clause in which says that, you know, in case we need to, we will be allowed to. Well, of course, that set the campaign on fire. So in 1971, the Save the Manapouri campaign enters its final battle, its battle against this legislation. And we see a perfect model for a successful protest. The Save Manapouri campaign is often seen as one of the New Zealand's most effective environmental movements, not because it was loud or radical, but because it was strategic, disciplined, and widely supported, successful campaign. So the issue, basically, what was the issue? The issue was the government wanted to raise the lake and flood large areas of pristine forest in Fiordland National Park, one of the most ecologically unique places in the world. It remained untouched. And so why was this successful? Okay, so, you know, we've got this issue. We want to save the

Hey, what do we do? What do we do? The campaign built mass public support. It wasn't a niche activist movement. It became a national cause. Around 10% of New Zealand's population signed a petition. Now, in those days, there was less than 3 million, about 2.6 million people. Over 260,000 people signed the petition. And in those days, you know, it wasn't just click on your keyboard or your mouse and there's my signature or there I agree with that petition. They had to take bits of paper and people had to sign it and put their names and addresses. It was, this is way before the internet. And the issue was framed, protect a natural treasure versus industrial damage. So there's the contrast. That was the how it was framed. We need to protect this beauty. Otherwise, we've got lots of industrial damage. Farmers, students, scientists, urban residents, the unions. The unions got behind it. In fact, the Waterfront Union actually did a bit of a protest and they stopped handling stuff for export in protest against the possibility of raising this lake. So a whole range of organisations, National Bird and Forest, of course. So the campaign made the environment protection feel like a shared national responsibility. It's a national thing. It's not just a partisan, it's just a small group of people. This is a national responsibility to save this lake. And they avoided the extreme tactics. They didn't sort of jump up and down or climb buildings or knock things over or storm parliament or anything. They used peaceful advocacy, petitions, public meetings, media engagement. Scientists and experts were heavily involved, giving the campaign authority. Now, of course, these days we get all sorts of experts coming up and putting their hands up. And to be honest, we do get a little bit blasé about all these experts with these PhDs and whatever, whatever. But back then, scientists possibly, I'm blasé about this, scientists probably seemed to have a little bit more, better reputation. I don't know, authority. But anyway, they got scientists and experts were heavily involved. David Bellamy, a world-renowned environmentalist came in to help lead it. David Bellamy and Norman Kirk, who became Prime Minister. There was the two people leading it. And the leaders presented themselves as reasonable. We are reasonable people. We're not anti-development. We're just pro-smart decision-making. And this was a key as well, because they were not against the smelter. They just didn't want the smelter to create, to ruin the lake. There was suggestions, there was a lot of thought put into what are the alternatives? How can we meet both demands or both requirements? And so that the campaign actually contributed to a win-win situation. So this was another aspect. So because the campaigners were so reasonable, because it was a national felt as a national responsibility, it was very hard for the opponents to dismiss these people as, you know, floppy-haired radicals or anarchists or whatever, whatever. That was a key. And they had strong leadership. As I mentioned, Norman Kirk, who later became Prime Minister, David Bellamy helped with international awareness. And then they got into politics, of course. Instead of staying outside the system, the campaign actually engaged directly with it. And the issue became central to the 1972 general election, where Norman Kirk and the Labour Party pledged to keep the lake levels natural. They weren't going to raise them. And when Labour won, they followed through. And this was the key to the campaign. The campaign converted public pressure into electoral consequences. And there was quite a bit of comment afterwards by, you know, ex-National MPs that, yeah, this is what lost them the election. The fact that in 71, they said, we're not going to build a dam, not going to lift the lake, but we're going to leave a little clause in there that will let us do it later. Mm. So there was a clear, achievable goal, nationwide grassroots network. And there was local committees formed across the country. Volunteers collected petition signatures in towns and cities. So the protest movement became embedded in the community. And the outcome, of course, led to a world-first solution. They built a major power station, but they built it underground. And they left the lake in its natural state. And also the incoming Labour government that formed a guardians framework, sort of the guardians of Manapouri, with the mandate, if you like, to make sure that the lake was cared for, looked after, and nobody was going to sort of walk all over it and come in and try and build dams. And it's still going today, you know, in the 2020s. And the guardians of Lake Manapouri framework is still there, and it works along with the people, the Comalco or whoever owns the aluminium smelter now, works along with them and the government to ensure that the lake is maintained and retained. So to summarise, by 1970, 264,000, I've got the exact

907. Look at that. 264,907 New Zealanders, almost 10% of the population, had signed the Manapouri petition before the internet, before social media. The incoming Labour government scuttled the dam proposal. They said, nope, this will not happen. We will get rid of that clause which says, oh, maybe if we need it, or if we think needed, gone. The song, Damn the Dam, didn't arrive until 1973 into the public consciousness. In 1972, it was commissioned to be a Pink Bats radio commercial, but it was taken on board by the Save Manapouri campaign and released in 1973. Interestingly, after the immediate crisis had passed, and to be honest, I had always thought that this song was instrumental in saving the dam. In actual fact, it's not. It's the one we go to when we think of the dam. But the song remains with us, and it captured something beyond politics. It captured grief and beauty, the grief of losing and the beauty and the love of the land. Let's hear what that sounds like, verse by verse, how John Hannon wove the strands of the environment into a continuing anthem for the environmental movement, which is still there today. And before we go any further, this was the beginning of the Greens movement, 1972, England, Australia, New Zealand, the first Green movement parties, the Values Party, came out of this movement.

right from the first line. John Hannah does something quite extraordinary. He doesn't open with anger. He doesn't open with politics. He opens with tenderness. Leaf falls to kiss the image of a mountain. A leaf doesn't just fall, it kisses its own reflection, and you can see in the still water. It's a scene of perfect, undisturbed peace. The early morning mist cease to play. Again, there's that personification. The mist has been playing, the birds are dancing. This landscape is alive, joyful, almost childlike in its innocence. It's introduced us. And then a waterfall which dazzles with its spray. The word dazzles is doing a lot of work here. It tells us that this water has energy, brilliance, light. It's spectacular and it is free. One of the things Hanlon is doing in this opening verse is building a case, not through argument, but through image. He's making you fall in love with this place before he tells you what's going to happen to it. The music under this is gentle, open, major key. The guitar picking is unhurried. You're being eased in. The melody has that classic early New Zealand 70s folk feel.

and introduces that Cody as a character, tall and strong and aged, contented and serene. He's invoking something deeply woven into New Zealand identity. The Cody isn't just a tree, it's an elder. It surveys its domain. It's been watching over this valley since before humans arrived. And then, the hammer blow, tomorrow all this beauty won't remain. That word tomorrow is devastating in context. This isn't abstract. This isn't distant. He has built that beautiful picture. He's opened up. We can see it in our minds. But tomorrow, the Cody's world will be underwater. He's shifting from plural to singular here. The song has given us birds, mist, waterfalls, the plural abundance of nature. But the Cody is singular. He surveys the land. There's something deeply lonely about it. And the loneliness of foreshadows what's coming. Isolation, then drowning. This is where the song starts to ache.

chorus arrives like a cry from the wilderness. And this actually is the line that we all remember. Damn the dam, cried the fantail. Pee waka waka, the fantail. Again,

those outside New Zealand, the pea waka waka or fantail is one of the most beloved and familiar birds in Aotearoa. Small, flitty, intensely curious, often following you through the bush as if keeping you company. Hanlon chose this brilliantly. The fantail is not an eagle. It's not a symbol of strength or power. It's tiny, it's vulnerable. It is the most ill-equipped creature imaginable to stand against a government dam project. And yet it cries out, "Dam the dam." As he flew into the sky. That repetition is interesting. It has a slightly stumbling quality, as if the words can barely keep up with the feeling. The bird is flying upward, away, escaping something that cannot be escaped. Then the bitter irony, to give power to the people. We'll come to that in a moment. All this beauty has to die. Now, there is two meanings there. They give power to the people. The proposal was, of course, that the lake be raised, so get more power, more electricity for the people, for New Zealanders. But there's power to the people is often a rallying cry of protest. So there's an interesting double play here. But so power to the people, power for New Zealand, power, this electricity power, of course. But in whose name? And at what cost? It's, the line doesn't mess around. It states, it's almost resigned, all this beauty has to die. And that's the cost of the power. Not might die, but could die, has to.

This is perhaps the simplest verse of the song, but that's the most moving. After the grief of verse 2 and the fury of the chorus, Handel pulls back. He reminds us of what water actually is in its natural state. It falls, it splashes, it runs, it leaps. That working in, like the birds dancing in verse 1. The water has joy, it has purpose, it's going somewhere, down the mountain to the sea, following the path it has always followed. Such is Mother Nature's gift to me. The shift to the first person is significant. Throughout the first two verses, the song has described the landscape almost objectively, the leaf, the mist, the Cody, but now it becomes personal to me. This is Handlon inserting himself, and by extension, all of us, into the landscape. This is not just a beautiful place. It is a gift. It belongs to us, all of us, not to a power company, not to an aluminium smelter, to me. And all of us. It's a quiet, understated claim of ownership, and it's far more powerful than any angry slogan.

This is the darkest verse, and it's the most striking. I have grave reflection of a grave. That wordplay, grave as serious and grave as burial. He uses the double meaning again. Is remarkable for a pop song. The narrator, John Hanlon, looks into the water and sees not a beautiful reflection, but a cemetery. The image of a flooded valley appears here, not as a prediction, but as a memory. This verse is written as if John Hanlon has already seen what the dam would do, perhaps because by 1973, versions of it had already happened elsewhere in New Zealand and around the world. Lake Monowai, not far from Manapouri, had been raised decades earlier to catastrophic environmental effect. Trees that once lived green, now dead and brown. Flooded trees are among the most haunting images in the landscape of dam-affected country. Bleached trees standing like ghosts in still water. It's an image that has defined the aftermath of dam-building projects worldwide. And

The homes of tiny animals and little birds as well, for the sake of man's progression, have been drowned. Note the world word progression is not development, not need, progression. There's a biting sarcasm here. This is the language of the 1960s. Growth, consensus, progress, development and modernisation turn back on itself. Is it really progress to drown the homes of tiny animals? Is this what we mean by moving forward? The word drowned is heavy. It applies to animals, birds and implicitly to the landscape, and it will be echoed in every future flooded valley people will picture as the chorus returns.

0: No call to arms, just the echo. All this beauty has to die, hanging in the air. The song has retrospectively become associated with the Save Manapouri campaign. Since the release, it followed on from successful conclusion of the campaign. It is now popularly recognised as an anthem in tribute to one of New Zealand's longest and hardest fought environmental campaigns. It's also an anthem for the future, for anything that comes after that. Any environmental project, it is in our national memory, if you like, consciousness. So what do we make of Dam the Dam in 2024? Much of the Guardian's work today, and this is the Guardian's framework that was set up by the Kirk government, the Labour government in 1973, to save the dam in perpetuity. Work involves ensuring Meridian Energy, which operates the power station, maintains the lake within its natural levels while generating power. But the questions the song raises haven't gone away. They've got bigger. Every new generation inherits the same tension: economic development versus environmental preservation. Power for the people versus beauty for the people. Progress versus the places that make us who we are. What John Hannon and the Save Manapouri campaign understood, perhaps instinctively, is that you don't win people over to an environment cause by lecturing them. You win them by making them feel what they stand to lose, by making them fall in love first. Then and only then you tell them that it's in danger, and you offer a win-win. A leaf falls to kiss the image of a mountain, and a tiny bird flies. The Manapouri protest succeeded and gives us a model for a successful campaign. Briefly, a broad, unlikely coalition. It brought together unions, forest and birds, students, mums and dads, communities, conservationists. This showed that environment wasn't just for greenies, which was a new concept at the time. This is the beginning, really, of the worldwide environmental consciousness. It was a mainstream Kiwi value. It had a simple message. Damn the dam. Political leverage at the right moment. There was an election coming up, 1972. Norman Kirk had been involved in the campaign, clearly, and he was the leader of the Labour Party, and they promised to save the lake. And the voters and this song held him to it. And there was a lasting institutional solution. The creation of the Guardians of Lake Manapouri and Te Anau was brilliant. It took the issue out of day-to-day politics. It's taken it away from political this or that, this party or that party, or arguments. It's taken it away from politics and give an independent expert ongoing authority to protect the lake. Environmentalists today often cite this as a model for other campaigns. And perhaps most important, the campaign posed a solution that saved the lake but did not stop progress. It forced it to be smarter. People actually thought, we don't want this to happen, so we need to think. We need to offer a solution. We need to help to be part of the solution. It proved that a nation could generate massive industrial power without necessarily sacrificing its most treasured natural landscape by thinking. Thank you very much for listening. This podcast is available wherever you listen to your podcasts. Next week, our neighbourhood anarchist, David Rovix, with his 2002 version that asks, who would Jesus bomb? Thanks for listening.
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all apologies written by vocalist and guitarist Kurt Cobain of Nirvana. Although the song was never released as a physical single in the US, it became the third Nirvana song to top the modern rock chart and reached number 32 on the UK singles. My name is Maria and you are listening to Trinket Box broadcasting on Fresh FM. Today's edition is titled Girls Covering Boys and my opening track was covered by Sinead O'Connor as the seventh track on her 1994 album Universal Mother. Born 8th December 1966, Irish singer, songwriter and political activist released her debut studio album The Lion and the Cobra. Her final studio album, No Veteran Dies Alone, was due to be released in 2022. O'Connor stated that she would not be touring or promoting it. Announcing the news on Twitter, she said, "This is to announce my retirement from touring and from working in the record business. I've gotten older and I'm tired, so it's time for me to hang up my nipple tassels, having truly given it my all." But later she retracted her previous statement, describing the original announcement as a knee-jerk reaction to an insensitive interview, and announcing that she would indeed go ahead with her already scheduled 2022 tour. Sadly, on 7th January 2022, O'Connor's son Shane died by suicide at the age of 17. She subsequently decided to cancel the tour and her album, No Veteran Dies Alone, was postponed indefinitely. On 26 July 2023, O'Connor was found unresponsive at her flat in Herne Hill, South London, and later confirmed dead at the age of 56, her family issuing a statement later the same day without indicating the cause of her death. Throughout her music career, she spoke about her spiritual journey, activism, social political views, as well as her trauma and mental health struggles. Speaking about her relationship with Prince in an interview with Norwegian station NKR in November 2014, she said, "I did meet him a couple of times. We didn't get on at all. In fact, we had a punch-up." Which leads me to my next track, a cover from singer-songwriter from Wembley, Texas, Sarah Jarosz, When Doves Cry. She has been called a songwriter of uncommon wisdom by the Austin Chronicle. A New Yorker Times reviewer wrote that she is widely regarded as one of acoustic music's most promising young talents, a singer-songwriter and mandolin and banjo prodigy with the taste and poise to strike that rare balance of commercial and critical success. Up now, covering When Doves Cry, the lead single from Prince's 1984 album Purple Rain, inspired by his relationship with Vanity 6 member Susan Moonsey, here is Sarah Jarosz.

paint it black, covered by singer, songwriter, businesswoman, dancer, model and actress Ciara. She is known for her often breathy soprano vocals and rose to prominence with her debut studio album Goodies, released in 2004, which spawned 5 top singles. Alison Stewart of the Washington Post commented that she has a reedy, agile voice capable of conveying the only 3 emotions an R&B singer needs: sexy, sassy and sad. Originally recorded in 1966 by the Rolling Stones, it is dedicated to my dear friend Dave, who was a fan of the Stones. It is a product of the songwriting partnership of Mick Jagger and Keith Richards, a ragga rock song with Indian, Middle Eastern and Eastern European influences, and the lyrics about grief and loss. Up now, Scott Bradley's Postmodern Jukebox, featuring singer-songwriter and actress Hayley Reinhart. Reinhart garnered widespread recognition in 2015 for performing and touring with Scott Bradley's Postmodern Jukebox. Her most notable collaboration with the band on a jazz cover of Radiohead's Creep, which spent 58 consecutive weeks on Billboard's Jazz Digital Songs chart and received critical acclaim. That song is going to be coming up later on in the show. But here now, they are covering the White Stripes track, Seven Nation Army, off their 2003 album called Elephant.

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Hello and welcome to GarageBand Radio, your chance to immerse yourself in the wild and wonderful tracks that inhabit the period from 1976 to 1984. I'm Wazza and I'll be taking you through this week's selection, including such influential artists as The Adverts, The Jam, Generation X, Husker Du, DOA, as well as tracks from Finland, Australia and France. I'm also going to talk about two venues that played an important part in the growing punk scene in London. So grab your safety pins and leather, because it's time to kickstart the chaos. First up, The Adverts. London's first live punk venue was the Roxy, and they played a crucial role in The Adverts' early career. They were one of the pioneering bands who played at the club during its first 100 days. They played at the Roxy no less than 9 times between January and April 1977. In January 1977, their first gig was supporting Generation X. Now, The Adverts were formed in 1976 and lasted until 1979. They were one of the first punk bands to achieve mainstream success in the UK with their 1977 single, Gary Gilmore's Eyes. It reached number 18 in the UK singles chart and released on in August of 77 on Anchor Records. Lyrically, it was a controversial song. Sounds described it as the sickest and cleverest record to come out of New Wave. It was later included in the Mojo magazine's list of best punk rock singles of all time. So here we are, The Adverts with Gary Gilmore's Eyes.

Generation X were the first band to play at Roxy when it opened in the 14th of December 1976, fronted by William Broad, a.k.a. Billy Idol, a 21-year-old guitar-playing university dropout from Bromley, an associate of the Bromley contingent, i.e. the Pistols and Susie. Generation X's first record was released by the band itself on an unmarked white label for promotional purposes with the song Your Generation, and as its B-side it had Listen. There were 250 copies and then a further 500. Now, at this particular time, you can buy them for around $400 to $500 if you've got one hanging around in the back of your cupboard. In mid-July 1977, Generation X signed a recording contract with Chrysalis Records and went to the Wessex Sound Studios in North London for the band's first formal recording session for a commercial release. And on release at the start of September 1977, Your Generation, with a B-side Day by Day, went to number 36 in the UK singles chart after being critiqued by Elton John in a review column in the Record Mirror as dreadful garbage. This is Your Generation.

Generation X. In March of 1977, the adverts supported the Jam at the Roxy. Now, the Jam were formed in 1972 in Woking, Surrey, and drew on a variety of stylistic influences, including 70s punk, new wave and 60s beat music, soul, rhythm and blues. They signed to Polydor Records early 1977 and joined the Clash's White Riot tour, which ran through the month of May. As an opening act, alongside others such as Buzzcocks, Slits, Subway Sect and The Prefects. Definitely moving more into the mod direction, I'm going to play their fifth single release, Double A-Side, and this is where we get onto the second important venue, The Vortex, established at the start of 77, situated at 203 Wardour Street in London, W1, became one of the top punk venues. Punks from all over the country would descend on The Vortex to see popular bands such as The Buzzcocks, Fall, Susie, Gen X, Sham 69, The Police, Tubeway Army and The Jam. This track, as I'm about to play, was released in August of 78, as entitled A-Bomb in Wardour Street, which Paul Weller wrote about the total chaos and violence that always seemed to occur at the Vortex when punk bands played there. The Vortex was licensed to hold 650, but the punk gigs regularly attracted over 1,000 punks from all over the country, and the overcrowded atmosphere only helped to create the vibe that the Vortex was famous for, so much so that by the end of 1978 it closed. Listen close to the lyrics and you can hear The Vortex get a name check.

Now, Disorder were an anarcho-punk band from the UK, emerged in the vibrant punk scene of the early 80s, formed in Bristol in 1980, and like many of their contemporaries, they adopted a DIY ethic, releasing their music through independent labels and maintaining a fiercely independent stance. Disorder's music is characterised by its raw, fast-paced Celtic style, which reflects the band's anarchic ethos and the turbulent social climate of the time. The band's lyrics resonating deeply with the disillusioned youth of the Thatcher era of Britain. One of Disorder's standout tracks is More Than Fights, which encapsulates

gets the essence of the band's message and musical approach. Released in the early 1980s, this song is a blistering critique of the social violence and the superficiality of protest movements that focus solely on physical confrontation without addressing deeper systemic issues. Besides numerous lineup changes, despite them and the challenges inherent with maintaining an uncompromising stance, Disorders remained active, continuing to perform and release music that stays true to their original vision.

Next up, Antipasti. Formed in 1978 in Derby, England, the band originally consisted of Martin Roper on vocals, Doogie Bell on guitar, Kev Nixon on drums and Stu Winfield on bass, later replaced by Will Hoon. Antipasti quickly gained notoriety for their raw, energetic sound and politically charged lyrics, positioning themselves as a crucial part of the second wave of punk rock. The band's debut single, Four Sore Points, released in 1980, established their reputation within the punk community. However, it was their 1981 single, No Government, that truly cemented their place in punk history. No Government became an anthem for disillusioned youth at a time when the UK was experiencing significant political and economic upheaval under Maggie Thatcher's government. Antipasti's influence on the punk movement was substantial. Despite their relatively brief initial period of activity, they released their debut album, The Last Call, in 1981. This is No Government.

0: faced several criminal trials. In the latest, he's just been sentenced to 30 years in prison. That's for ordering drones to be sent into North Korea. Our correspondent in Seoul, Jake Kwan, told me more about the case.
1: Well, the charge against Yoon, which translates literally to aiding the enemy here, enemy being North Korea, it would be called treason if it was in any other country. It's a very serious crime, punishable by up to a life sentence. What the judge said today is that Yoon had harmed South Korea's military when he used them for his personal gain to give his martial law a justification. And Yoon's plan in the verdict reads almost like a conspiracy theory, really. But according to the judge, he has been planning a loyalist coup for years, and a military clash with North Korea would be a perfect pretext. So he ordered a drone sent over Pyongyang and dropped leaflets containing very personal insults against Kim Jong-un, something that will guarantee a response. Now, the plan didn't work because North Koreans showed great restraint, but 2 months later, Yoon declared martial law anyway.
0: And this is just another trial he's faced, isn't it?
1: Yes. He's already in jail with a life sentence for insurrection. South Korean court has found him guilty of trying to seize power by sending troops to the nation's parliament. I remember going there over that night, and it was a shocking moment to South Korean people who already enjoyed nearly 40 years of relatively stable democracy. I remember seeing the police who were following Yoon's orders and locking down the parliament, and they couldn't seem to believe what was happening themselves. Thousands of citizens came out to protest and physically blocked the armed troops and their armored cars. And that military rule ended in 6 hours, and Yoon was soon jailed and impeached.
0: And so is that it then? Will he spend the rest of his life in jail?
1: Well, you know, South Korea has a habit of sending their presidents to jail for wrongdoings and then after 2 to 5 years letting them out in a presidential pardon. And this is usually done so to avoid turning politics into a death match and to bring the left and the right together. I think many observers expected Yoon to receive a similar treatment, but we are sensing some change in the mood. Evidence against Yoon suggests that there may have been plans to arrest politicians and, quote unquote, dispose of them. So how magnanimous could those in power right now feel towards him? Also, we've heard the new president, Lee Jae-myung, promising to punish those guilty of insurrection to the end of their lives, quote, even going as far as to say they should be treated like the World War II Nazi leadership, and we know how that ended.
0: Well, I have to ask you a bit of an off-agenda question to change the mood, Jake. What about the World Cup success of South Korea? How's it going down there?
1: Well, I was at the Gwanghwamun Square where there was a public watch party happening earlier, and it was a festival. Thousands of people came out, even though it was like 11 a.m. a weekday, all wearing red jerseys, singing and cheering. And of course, you can't have a Korean festival without a K-pop performance, so they had that before the show. It was a great game. Koreans came back and everybody was united. Everyone was one.
0: Jake Kwan. And if you've missed it, South Korea beat the Czech Republic 2-1. The co-host Mexico won the opening game of the World Cup in Mexico City, beating South Africa 2-0. The other hosts, the USA and Canada, will get their tournament underway later after their own opening ceremonies. Canada are playing Bosnia-Herzegovina in Toronto, and the USA are taking on Paraguay in Los Angeles. Elon Musk is on course to become the world's first trillionaire later today when his company SpaceX starts trading its shares. The initial public offering will be the biggest in history and values the firm at almost $1.8 trillion. Let's hear our technology editor Zoe Kleiman on the phenomenon who is Elon Musk and what's about to happen with SpaceX.
2: To give you some context, if you fancy being a trillionaire without founding SpaceX, you need to save $100,000 for 10 million years, and then you too can be as rich as Elon Musk might be later on today. But what are you investing in if you are planning to buy shares in SpaceX later today? Well, not a very profitable company at the moment. It lost $5 billion last year. It has three kind of main businesses, if you like. It's rocket launching business, it's Starlink, which is its satellite internet service provider, and XAI, which lots of people say is really the guts of this business for the purposes of fundraising today. That is its AI business, owns X, the social media platform, and also Grok, the controversial chatbot, among, of course, other AI development plans for the future. And so far, things are going quite well. It did sell $75 billion worth of shares at a fixed price of $135 per share. Now, it was a very exclusive circle of investors who bought those shares. If you're listening to this, you probably weren't one of them. If you were, please do let us know. And what we have to wait and see now is whether those shares hold.

0: or go up in value. And if they do, we'll get this current valuation of $1.8 trillion. And who knows what in the future? Elon Musk has some grand plans, doesn't he? He wants to build data centers in space, which drive the whole AI technology. He wants to put people on Mars to live. So you might also be choosing to invest in him, mightn't you? The sort of charismatic, controversial Elon Musk. I once mentioned on his own platform X that for several years he didn't pay any income tax. And I was told that his very presence was his gift to the world and he shouldn't have to pay taxes. That is how some people view him.
1: Zoe Kleinman. And finally, Taylor Swift is no stranger to making history. Her Eras Tour famously became the highest grossing concert tour ever seen. And she's broken hundreds of records across music, across touring, streaming and awards. But her latest achievement is a little different, as the newsroom's very own Stephanie Prentice explains.
2: Taylor Swift arriving in New York to become, at 36, the youngest woman ever to be inducted into the Songwriters Hall of Fame. The industry organization honors the craft of writing lyrics, melodies, and compositions rather than commercial success, and entry is peer-nominated and highly competitive. A writer only becomes eligible 20 years after their first major commercial song release, and a 16-year-old Taylor released the song Tim McGraw in 2006. In an emotional 21-minute speech on stage, Taylor reflected on how she became one of the dominant forces in the modern music industry after starting out as a teenager writing country songs in a small suburban town in Pennsylvania.
3: Songwriting for me was pretty much the only thing I ever just naturally did. And it was easy to choose songwriting over everything else in my life. But it couldn't have been easy for my parents and my brother, I'm good, to just pick up and move our entire family. I will never be able to express my gratitude.
2: The Gen Z singer Somba performed a cover of Taylor's number one single, Cardigan, which led the Folklore album, and explained the impact of her work on younger artists.
4: She has such a wide catalog, and I think she's someone that I look up to because I want to build a catalog of all types of songs.
2: Industry legends were also honored at the 55th annual event. Alanis Morissette was also inducted, and Paul Stanley, the frontman of Kiss, explained how important it is.
5: To be acknowledged by your peers is something different than being acknowledged by fans. These are the people who inspired me. Anybody can write a song, but it doesn't make you a songwriter. This is the Songwriters Hall of Fame.
2: Taylor's latest projects, a song for Toy Story 5 and a wedding to fiancé Travis Kelce later this summer, which superfans predict will strengthen her as a writer.
6: I feel like her getting married is kind of proving the haters wrong that no, I'm not just a girl that is male-centered, only writes about heartbreak.
2: Katie Sue is president of the Taylor Swift Society in London.
6: She's maturing, so the topics change, the lyrics change. So I feel like the wedding, the marriage and everything, she's going to be experiencing new things.
2: And as Taylor explained during that 21-minute speech, she doesn't plan on stopping anytime soon.
3: And then the fans came along, and nothing delights and surprises me more than the fact that 20 years after my first song came out, they still want to read the next chapter. Have a good night, guys. Thank you.
1: The pop phenomenon who is Taylor Swift, and that was the newsroom's Stephanie Prentice reporting there. Just remember, you can download our latest global news podcast. But that's it from this edition of the newsroom. Thanks for listening.
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8: Liftoff for SpaceX shares, a good bet or a mad bubble? The Palestinians losing their homes in East Jerusalem, the death of a Thai princess, and what the World Cup means to Canada.
7: That's followed by the interview with the legendary musician Paul McCartney.
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2: It can make or break a meal, for sure. 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
3: Coming up shortly, the Sagrada Familia's tallest tower has been completed following Gaudi's initial ambitious designs over a century ago.
4: He worked out in his head that if you wanted this thing pushing downwards in masonry, if you started instead by a steel chain hanging the other way up, like a washing line, with all the weights of the stone hanging off it, you got the right shape that when you turned it upside down, it worked perfectly in masonry.
3: How was Gaudi's vision realised? Inside Science after the news.
5: BBC News with Moira Alderson. The celebrated British artist David Hockney has died at the age of 88. He was known for his bold figurative paintings and exploration of light and space. He produced some of his best work in Los Angeles, capturing the essence of the city with pictures of glittering swimming pools. Iran says that major parts of an agreement to end the war with the US have almost been finalised, but that it will not compromise on its red lines. President Trump has also said that a deal is imminent. The United Nations top official on HIV and AIDS says that the global response to the disease is threatened by cuts in funding from wealthy nations. Winnie Byanyima said more than a million people had lost access to a drug that helps prevent infection. Elon Musk could become the world's first trillionaire when investors get a chance to buy shares in SpaceX today. The initial public offering in New York will be the biggest in history. The company plans to build AI data centres in space. Nigeria's president has given a television address calling on jihadists to surrender or face the full force of the state. Bola Tinubu claimed the armed forces had made progress against the insurgents. Security forces in Pakistani-administered Kashmir have dispersed thousands of protesters demanding more political representation. Police used tear gas and fired shots in the air. China's government has accused foreign spies of attaching sensors to turtles and fish to monitor the country's waters. The Ministry of State Security claimed that the animals were being used to create underwater maps. And Pope Leo, on a visit to the Canary Islands, has condemned criminal groups who exploit migrants to reach Europe and from Africa. He also urged migrants to respect the customs of their host countries, saying integration was a reciprocal journey. That's the latest. BBC News.
3: Hello, I'm Tom Whipple and welcome to Inside Science from the BBC World Service. It turns out there is an invisible network of life right below our feet, and it's so important it has its own society to protect it. Roland Pease will tell us about these fun guys later. While I look instead at what's going on above our heads. If you're a structural engineer and your client is God, how do you build an impossible tower? And is it ever right to deliberately make one of God's creatures extinct? All that, and incredibly, we will also find time to squeeze in journalism god, Caroline Steele, who has been scouring the scientific literature for the best new studies out this week. Caroline, tee us up.
6: Well, it's been a really interesting week. I've been through everything from new research into endometriosis to the origin of Stonehenge's stones. But coming out on top is news about the asteroid that wiped out dinosaurs.
3: Excellent. We are for nothing if not making you listeners worried. But let's make you elevated, first of all. Well over a century ago, a young and unknown architect called Antoni Gaudi was given a commission to build a new church for Barcelona, the Sagrada Familia. Its spires, gnarled and knobbled like the trees of an ancient forest, would be taller than any other. Its style, at a time on the cusp of modernism, would go its own way. Construction continued through World War and Civil War. Gaudi was happy to take his time to get it right. His client, he always said, was God, and God was not in a hurry. But some of the details he had to leave to God and future architects, including the most important detail of all. The technology did not exist to build all of those towers. Now, though, the tallest tower is finally finished. But how was it built? Over a decade ago, Tristram

0: Carfrae, structural engineer and designer at Arup, received the sort of commission that structural engineers at Arup don't expect to receive. He was asked to help complete Gaudi's vision, to solve the problem of one particular unbuildable tower.
1: Antoni Gaudi was not actually the first architect for Sagrada Familia. There was a man by the name of Villar who was first appointed, who designed a relatively modest, classically Gothic church. And the crypt for that church was under construction when Villar resigned from the project and they appointed Antoni Gaudi instead, who designed a much, much bigger church on the same footprint. But one of the big towers, the Mary Tower, sits vertically above the crypt that was built for Villar's church, which didn't have foundations sufficient to support this massive tower. So they thought the solution would be to build a steel frame and then clad it with something that would look like stone. Not quite sure what that would be. So that was their main problem. And they came to us saying, can we design a lightweight tower?
0: So basically, Gaudi had designed this amazing tower, but using the technology he had at the time, it wasn't achievable.
1: It wasn't achievable in the conventional sense, yes.
0: Okay, so you came along and you'd got this problem and you'd got what they thought was the solution. What happened next?
1: Well, we sat down together and brainstormed it and eventually came up with this idea that actually if we used pre-stressed stone panels that were prefabricated off-site, then we could get down to the weight limit without using a steel frame. We could make a structure that was inherently strong enough and robust enough to take the wind loads and the earthquake loads out of stone itself.
0: Okay, so before we explain what the pre-stressed panels mean, talk us through the stress that happens to these towers. In a normal cathedral of this size, you would have buttresses, you'd have all sorts going on, but Gaudi didn't want that.
1: No, Gaudi, and I think he did this himself. I'm not aware of an external engineer helping Gaudi at the time, but he came up with this idea that masonry, conventional masonry, all works by forces holding the masonry shut. So the joints on masonry can open and close, the mortar joints. And the way they work is that the weight of the masonry above each joint clamps it shut, if you like. And that's what stops, you know, it falling over sideways. So what Gaudi did is he worked out in his head that if you wanted this thing pushing downwards in masonry, if you started instead by a steel chain hanging the other way up, like a washing line with all the weights of the stone hanging off it, you've got the right shape that when you turned it upside down, it worked perfectly in masonry. And he did this in three dimensions. And it's an amazing technique. The idea of a hanging chain existed, but the idea of doing it in three dimensions with little bags of lead shot hanging off at all the different points to represent the weight of the masonry at that point is uniquely Gaudi.
0: So he sort of created a mechanical computer to perform his structural calculations for him, but upside down.
1: Absolutely correct. And then he took photographs, in fact, or he put a mirror underneath it and looked at it downwards and it turns itself the right way up. It was amazing. And they also used, there's a thing called graphic statics, which is a way of calculating thrust lines using drawings, basically in two dimensions. He also used that technique as well.
0: And so you came up with this idea at Arup of pre-stressed stone. What is that and how does it work?
1: So the idea is you take cut pieces of stone accurately, which you now can using computer controlled cutting equipment, and you put them together, maybe 20 pieces of stone, and then you put steel rods through holes in the stone and then jack it with hydraulic jacks that clamp the stone joints together. And then you can make big panels up to 20 tons in weight, bring them on trucks to the site, and then assemble them literally like giant Lego blocks to make the towers itself. So it's not only efficient in stone consumption, it is a faster method of construction. And their third issue is they wanted to reduce the amount of site usage for construction.
0: So why does squeezing it and stressing it make it better?
1: Well, it's the rods, the elastic bands, whatever you want to think of them as, clamp the joints in the way that the weight of the masonry did traditionally. So instead of having to have all that 98% of extra stone, which is only there for its weight, you replace that with a thin steel rod that you clamp it together with.
0: And you use this for the Mary Tower. Is it being used elsewhere as well?
1: Yes, well, they enjoyed the process so much on the Mary Tower that even though the other five main towers, the four evangelists and the Jesus Tower, had foundations that were big enough, they thought, hey, this is a nice way of doing things. We're going to do it for the other five towers as well. So now we did all six.
0: Thanks to Tristram Carfrae from Arup. Caroline, have you ever been to Sagrada Familia?
2: No, I haven't. Now I

0: really, really want to go. Have you?
1: I went there last year when they were just completing this. It is absolutely extraordinary. My favourite anecdote from all of this, to show Gaudi's attention to detail and maybe sort of divinely inspired madness, he wanted to get everything right. And on the Nativity frieze, which was the first sort of external piece of decoration that he built, he wanted to show the donkey, Jesus's donkey, or Joseph's donkey. Jesus wasn't around yet. So he went around Barcelona to find the most emaciated donkey he could. And this donkey was already presumably having a bad day. He then chloroformed the donkey and he raised it on a crane so that he could take a plaster cast of it in situ and produce this sort of most realistic donkey. And you can look at this poor donkey. The donkey survived,
0: I believe. Say, did this poor donkey live to tell the tale?
1: He did, along with some of his friends. Some of his friends were sort of the Roman guards. They were. I don't think he chloroformed his friends. I think he just got them to stand still. But it's quite something, and it definitely changes how you look at it. But it's an amazing building.
0: I think it's also worth saying that this build is like far from over, right? There's a lot of work ahead. The church's main front, the glory facade, is still to be finished. And the engineering challenge isn't over as well. So the building is going to need serious maintenance and monitoring over time, because wind and changes in temperatures can lead to cracks. So up until recently, climbers have been surveying the building constantly. Basically, it takes them 2 years to complete a survey. Whereas now, I was quite sad to hear that they've basically been replaced by drones and AI that do it much faster.
1: God, I thought I said I'd elevate people. We've just depressed them further.
0: Depressed all the climbers, at least.
1: Let's. I don't know if the next section is depressing or not. Depends on your view on screwworms. Is there any creature that's so awful, so unpleasant, so without redemption that we should not merely control it, but make it extinct? It's a question for science, it's a question for philosophy, it's a question for ethics. It is also a question that 2 years ago, Dr. Gregory Kabnick, co-editor of the Hastings Center Report, which is an academic journal on bioethics, convened a meeting to consider. This week, a flesh-eating parasite called the screwworm has returned to the US. It was originally kicked out in this epic of veterinary public health, where starting in the 60s, it was pushed back due to a mass release of sterile worms that were used to eliminate it. It pushed it down to the Darien Gap in Panama. But now it's back. And it returns at a time when genetic technology suggests that something more effective could control it instead. And it leads to the question, do we ever have the right to eliminate a species? And if so, can we? Greg explained to us why, of all the animals in the world, if there's any we might consider worthy of extinction, it's the screwworm.
2: The candidate is something called New World Screwworm, which is a very unusual fly because it feasts when in its larval form on living flesh. And then the eggs hatch, the larvae burrow in, they have a sort of, they have little ridges that give them the appearance of a screw. So they're sometimes described as screwing in, but they burrow in with their mouths on the inside, eating away. And then that attracts more flies. The wound enlarges, they keep eating. It becomes a great festering thing. Eventually, it's infected, becomes bacterially infected, and most of the time, without treatment, the host will die, typically of sepsis. And it affects mostly, it affects all warm-blooded animals. There are some ghastly stories about it. It can infect people, hence the Latin name, Cochleomyia hominivorax, the last part meaning man-eater.
1: The reason why you were able to consider the prospect of making this extinct is because of a new sort of technology. Talk to us about this theoretical technology.
2: Well, so, I mean, the thing that really got us going is the possibility of using gene drive. A gene drive is a strategy for making changes not to a single individual, but to a population, and in principle, maybe a whole species.
1: So normally, I have a 50% chance of passing my genes on to my offspring, but a gene drive, that's something where you genetically modify an organism, so it's almost 100% guaranteed to pass the genes of whatever trait I want on.
2: That's exactly right. Essentially through an entire population, maybe through the whole species.
1: And presumably with screwworm, you're not thinking of sending something nice through the whole population.
2: No, in this case, what it would be, it's not something that causes agony to the screwworm, but it does

0: prevent the female larvae from developing unless they are exposed to an antibiotic. And you might be able, in principle, to release a relatively few individuals and cause a massive crash in the population.
1: You talk about concern of gene modification. Is there some way in which a gene drive could escape? You could horizontal transfer to other flies or something like that?
0: That is something, yes. Yes, that is something that needs to be thought about in each case in which a gene drive might be contemplated for release into the wild. You got to look at that kind of thing.
1: And so, okay, so now we come to your meeting where you're discussing what this means. Who did you invite and what were the agendas?
0: We had sort of deliberately skewed the membership of the group in favor of people who would be pretty skeptical. Like myself, evil though I may sound, I find myself feeling that there's species have an intrinsic value and we really ought to be finding generally ways of keeping them with us, keeping them in the wild. But we have this technology that in principle could be used destructively, and we wanted to consider whether there would be any cases in which maybe that kind of argument could be made. So then we talked through some of these cases, New World screwworm top among them, and had a conversation.
1: So with the screw, let's leave aside I guess there's a fundamental philosophical argument, which is simply that a species has innate value, and for that reason alone, you should leave it be. But leaving that aside, are there other practical arguments that you considered?
0: Well, the other real worry about eliminating a species is that you'd be causing some sort of environmental harm somewhere down the line. You don't know fully for sure what it's doing in the wild, and you might end up making some kind of mistake. There'd be some sort of unintended consequences.
1: But is there anything that eats it? Is there anything that it eats that you disturb the balance by getting rid of it?
0: It's probably eaten sometimes. The adult form of the screwworm is just a fly. It looks like a sort of a largish red-eyed house fly. It's probably eaten by birds and frogs and what have you. But there are many, many, many, many, many flies, many, many other things for the birds and the frogs to eat. It is probably not important ecologically to keep it in the mix. The things that it's preying on in South America are already under pressure from various other things. The populations are already somewhat suppressed from habitat change and human hunting and what have you. So alleviating the pressure just a little bit by taking this predator out of the mix is probably a good thing for those populations, those other wild animals.
1: You're not presenting to me terribly many counter arguments. What did you conclude?
0: So at the end of the meeting, somewhat to my surprise, I realized that we had possibly the seeds of a consensus. And the thing that was really persuasive to us in this case is the animal suffering. It's really ghastly. And these are animals that are, the livestock are animals that are under our care, and we owe some special duty to take care of them, to ensure that they are okay while they're alive.
1: So last question, do you think this is something you'll see done?
0: There's no movement that I've seen right now to do anything more than try to reestablish the fence at the Darien Gap. So I haven't yet seen that there's been a great movement to take up our recommendation to think about full eradication of it. But I think I think one of the lessons of this fresh outbreak is that sterile insect technique is probably not really an effective permanent solution. It's also a super expensive thing. And I think it's conceivable that somewhere along the way, the more research will be done and we'll end up trying this. But there's so much concern about gene modification, and we have to do a little bit of thinking before we get there. And I'm fine with that. That's all that we're calling for, really, is more thinking.
1: That was Dr. Gregory Kapnick. 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Tell us what science you think we should be investigating. Our email address is insidescience@bbc.co.uk. Now over to Roland Pease, who, as promised, has been finding out about these hidden networks of life beneath our feet. Over to you, Roland.
2: I'm talking about the

0: invisible networks of thread-like hyphae of fungi that make up a vital living part of soil worldwide. Ecologists regard the fungi as so important that there's a Society for the Protection of Underground Networks who've coordinated a global survey to quantify their reach. Co-founder Toby Kears told me why they care about these small things.
1: These hyphae are smaller than the hairs on our head. So they're about 5 microns across, and they're open tubes. And that's what's really interesting, is that in the lab, we can actually see the nutrients flowing through them. Now, this is a partnership with plants. And so plants are photosynthesizing. They're taking CO2 out of the atmosphere, and they're feeding carbon into these arbuscular mycorrhizal networks. But they're not doing it for free. In return, the fungi are out foraging for phosphorus and nitrogen and water that they return to the plant root.
0: And the point is that these hyphae networks, they penetrate deep into the soil, and they're sort of gathering stuff from all over the place.
1: Exactly. They're the connection between plant roots and the deep soil.
0: And the weird thing that you've done in this study is you've worked out, if you sort of were to put a ruler along every little bit of hyphae in the soil, how long that ought to be across the whole planet.
1: Exactly. We were mapping this circulatory system, this underground circulatory system. And so if you were to stretch these arbuscular mycorrhizal hyphae end to end, it would reach about 110 quadrillion kilometers. And that's just in the top 15 centimeters of Earth's soils.
0: I mean, that's enormous. So it's 200 or something kilometers to the sun?
1: Exactly. So this distance is about 1 billion times the distance from the Earth to the sun.
0: I mean, to you, does this really underline the importance or the significance of this hidden sort of life support system?
1: Yeah, exactly. Like, just as these circulatory systems in our own bodies move around resources, these microscopic fungal pipes, they're the ones connecting plants to soil and really forming this living infrastructure of terrestrial life.
0: How much does it weigh if you add it all up?
1: It weighs about 300 megatons of carbon. So to give you a sense, that's between 4 and 6 times the total biomass of all humans alive on Earth.
0: So it's a lot more than humans, but sort of quite small, I suspect, compared to, I don't know, I think plant life is the major biomass on the planet.
1: Exactly.
0: So it's small but important.
1: It's light but important. And I think here really what we're trying to explain to people is just the extent and the density of this network across the Earth. So again, you have to remember it's a microbe. It's very small. It's invisible to the naked eye. But what it does is it's moving down carbon into the soil. So these mycorrhizal networks, just this one type of arbuscular mycorrhizal networks, moves about 4 billion tons of CO2 into soils each year. So that's equivalent to roughly 11% of all human-related carbon dioxide emissions.
0: That's incredible. So it's a sump that's, as you say, it's being fed by the plants then. So the plants are sort of pumping sugars down into these fungi, which is part of the sort of the trade that they're doing. And then the fungi sort of just store it in the soil.
1: Yes, yeah, so the plants are pumping down this carbon, and the fungi use that carbon to build their bodies and go and collect phosphorus and nitrogen and even water and transport that in the opposite direction up these open pipe tubes to the root system of 70% of all plant species on Earth.
0: How does this vary across, you know, different ecosystems?
1: We found that these networks were densest across grasslands, and that actually the Earth's grasslands hold about 40% of this arbuscular mycorrhizal biomass. But what really surprised us is the density of these networks also in desert and dryland ecosystems. We've been working in the Gobi Desert in Mongolia for a few years now and collecting very, what we call endemic species of these mycorrhizal fungi that are found nowhere else on Earth. So basically, these are fungi that have evolved very special capabilities to move water in really dry systems.
0: What about agriculture? Where we're plying up the fields?
1: Arbuscular mycorrhizal fungi are very important in agriculture because many of our crop plants depend on these fungal associations. However, we found that these hyphal densities were on average about 50% lower in croplands. So yes, these agriculture was associated with a decreased density of these networks, but our paper wasn't able to tell us specifically what farm

0: Farming practices led to that decrease. And so more work really needs to go to understand what it is about agricultural practices that decreases the density. We have some ideas from past literature. For example, we know that fungicide is very dangerous to fungi by design. And so fungicide, having really high chemical inputs, like high fertilizers, phosphorus and nitrogen, if you add a lot of chemical fertilizers, then plants stop feeding carbon to their mycorrhizal partners and they start to disappear. Tillage can also be quite hard on them. But in other cases, agriculture can be quite good for these fungi. So it really depends on the specific farming practices.
1: I mean, it's trite to say it, but it feels to me like these are like so many uncharismatic species, that things which are so dull almost that we don't appreciate how wonderful they actually are.
0: It's so funny to hear you say that. I think they're the most charismatic species on Earth. When you see them in the lab, they're absolutely beautiful. Again, they're these open pipes of nutrients flowing through them. And we've developed ways with scientists at physics institutes, at the MOF Biophysics Institute, that allows us to tag the carbon inside these networks so it fluoresces in bright colors and we can watch it flowing through the network. It's some of the most beautiful science I've ever seen.
1: Toby Kears of the Amsterdam Institute for Life and Environment, who won the Tyler Prize, equivalent to an environmental Nobel, this year.
2: Thanks, Roland. Now, Caroline, as mentioned at the beginning, you've been looking through the week's other science news. What have you found?
3: News about the asteroid that wiped out dinosaurs. So pretty monumental event, right? 66 million years ago, an asteroid collided with Earth, wiped out three quarters of species. What I think is less well known is it also deformed the rock underneath this impact up to 35 kilometres down. So rock melted, it combined with seawater from the Gulf of Mexico, and it basically created this kind of porous material with pockets of hot water. So an incredibly important hydrothermal system.
2: Still pockets of hot water. Not, I mean, obviously the water would have been pretty hot at the time, but
3: yes,
2: they're still...
3: The rock is porous, so it can kind of move through it. Now, this is where the new research comes in. So published in Nature Communications Earth and Environment this week, scientists have found that this hydrothermal system took 8 million years to cool down. And basically the way they've worked this out is they drilled a kilometre into the crater and took a huge rock core and had a look at minerals formed during this time, and they're able to date those minerals. And they found that some of them are 66 million years old, so formed when the collision happened, basically, whereas others are as young as 58 million years old, meaning this system existed for 8 million years.
2: So it would have been driving evolution and the sort of the environment for all of that time.
3: For a huge amount of time, yeah. And it kind of completely changes the way we think about hydrothermal systems that form after impact craters. So we might need to sort of rethink early life on Earth, because there were a lot of impacts in Earth's young history. And so, you know, these hydrothermal systems may have played a bigger role than we thought in terms of kind of nurturing and evolving life. And also when we're looking for life on other planets, this could help us sort of narrow and better understand our search. You know, we might have a better understanding of which craters could sustain and help life evolve.
2: So in a sense, this is the energy from the collision, in a sense, sort of persisting and still doing stuff for this period. We think of it as a single cataclysmic change, but actually it was nothing of the sort.
3: 8 million years of difference. And also, I quite like the fact that although this collision was in some ways devastating, wiped out three quarters of species, it also will have been great for microbes. So, like, a small win, I guess.
2: Well, OK, that hasn't uplifted us, but that's OK, because it's science and we need to know about the world. You've been listening to BBC Inside Science with me, Tom Whipple. It is goodbye from me and goodbye from Caroline.
3: Goodbye.
2: It only remains for me to say that Gaudi was good at architecture, less good at animal husbandry. If you do have a donkey, there are very few circumstances in which the BBC endorses chloroforming it and hauling it up on a crane.
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1: We meet the musician Paul McCartney, who first rose to fame in the 1960s as a member of the legendary British band The Beatles. Now, the 83-year-old Liverpudlian is releasing his 19th solo album, The Boys of Dungeon Lane.
0: NewsHour is next. 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
2: Welcome to NewsHour. It's live from the BBC World Service in London. I'm Tim Franks. From blast-off to floating, SpaceX offers its shares for public purchase, with the possibility it could make Elon Musk the world's first trillionaire.
3: He's very determined. He's very focused on being number one, winning. His will is like nothing I've ever seen.
2: Also,
4: a bigger splash. David Hockney, painter. Comic genius, star of swinging London of the 60s.
2: One of the world's best known and best loved contemporary artists, David Hockney, has died at the age of 88. Iran and the US both suggest they're close to a deal. Can we believe it this time? And the biggest sporting show in the world comes to Canada. Are Canadians buying the World Cup hoopla? All those stories and others after the news.
5: BBC News with Moira Alderson. One of the world's most influential artists, David Hockney, has died at the age of 88. Born in Northern England, he emerged as a key figure in the pop art movement. Hockney moved to Los Angeles in the 1960s. The city's light and lifestyle inspired some of his best-known works, including swimming pool scenes such as A Bigger Splash, described by Alex Farquharson, the director of the Tate Britain Gallery in London.
6: This is a really enigmatic painting. I think that's part of its staying power. It's a great, if you like, pop image. Well, the real subject of this is missing. Someone has dived into a pool. And if you think of the rest of his, you know, celebrated pool paintings, they're like kind of love letters to Southern California and kind of permissive gay life he could have there in the sun.
5: In 2018, his work, Portrait of an Artist, sold for $90 million at auction, setting a then record for a living artist. State media in Iran have been outlining what they say is a draft Iranian-US deal to end the war after Donald Trump said an agreement could be signed imminently. It's said to include an end to the conflict on all fronts, including Lebanon, the release of frozen Iranian assets, and a 60-day period for talks on Iran's nuclear program. Any concessions by Tehran aren't clear. Security forces in Pakistan-administered Kashmir have dispersed thousands of protesters demanding more political representation. The area's commissioner told BBC Urdu that police fired into the air and deployed tear gas as demonstrators gathered. Caroline Davis is in Islamabad.
7: Tensions are still high in Pakistan-administered Kashmir, where it's unclear if protests will continue. Shops are shuttered and the internet remains shut down. Thousands had gathered to march towards Pakistan-administered Kashmir's capital, Muzaffarabad. The protests were called by the JAAC, a collective of activist groups that campaigns for political rights and has previously held protests that have turned violent. The group have said that the march will continue until the leadership calls for it to end.
5: Nigeria's president has given a television address calling on jihadist militants ravaging the north to surrender or face the full force of the state. Insurgency in Nigeria has killed tens of thousands over two decades, the BBC's Chris Iwuka reports.
8: It was a strong warning issued to kidnappers, bandits and terror financiers as Nigeria continues to battle widespread insecurity and a cost of living crisis. Tinubu said 13,000 terrorists had been killed in the past year by Nigeria's security forces and their allies, and that civilian deaths caused by insurgency were down 80% since 2015. But he gave no details on the sources of those statistics. The claims also appear to conflict with independent data showing a surge in conflict-related killings.
5: BBC News. The UN's top official on HIV and AIDS says massive international aid cuts have left the world's response to the disease in peril. Last year, almost 40% fewer people than in 2024 got a drug called PrEP that helps prevent HIV infection, a drop of well over a million in countries including Nigeria and Uganda. Funding for condoms fell by over 90% in some places. A landmark global agreement on safeguarding digital platform workers has been adopted by the UN's International

0: labour organisation. It aims to protect hundreds of millions of people employed by such platforms, such as food delivery or ride-hailing apps. Workers, regardless of employment status, will now have access to minimum wage, social security and workplace safety guarantees. Pope Leo has warned Europe's migrant traffickers to repent before God or face being sent to hell. Concluding his week-long tour of Spain in the Canary Islands, the leader of the Roman Catholic Church condemned groups exploiting families trying to reach Europe.
1: I wish to address a clear message to those who take advantage of people's desperation, to those who organise death routes, traffic in human beings, withhold documents, exploit workers, threaten women, deceive families, and turn the suffering of others into a business. Stop. Repent.
0: The Chinese government has accused foreign spies of attaching sensors to turtles and fish to monitor the country's waters. In a social media post, the Ministry of State Security said large marine animals were being used to help create underwater maps, which could identify weak points in China's coastal defences. The ministry said foreign groups were also using solar-powered wave gliders and buoys to collect data. It's urging fishermen to report any suspicious-looking devices. BBC News.
2: Hello and welcome to NewsHour. It's coming to you live from the BBC World Service studios in central London. I'm Tim Franks. Something will happen today which will, in the years to come, either be seen as visionary or bonkers. I'm talking about Elon Musk's company, SpaceX, for the first time publicly offering just over half a billion shares for sale. This was the founder musing in a promotional video just ahead of the flotation.
3: In order to understand the nature of the universe and all these fundamental questions, we must expand the scope and scale of consciousness.
2: Well, it looks like this will be the biggest IPO, initial public offering, ever, and it could make Elon Musk a trillionaire. On which point, how do you wrap your head around a number like a trillion? Here's the mathematician Matt Parker.
4: We could try and imagine $1 trillion using the size of a $100 US bill. If you were to stack up $1 trillion, it's over 1,000 times taller than the Burj Khalifa. But what does that really mean in terms of money? Well, if you wanted to earn $1 trillion in just your normal 9-to-5, 45-year career doing 40-hour work weeks, you would have to earn just over $10 million an hour.
2: That big. So what is the company? What's the business plan? And what are the assumptions investors are being asked to buy into, which will see SpaceX suddenly catapulted into being one of the world's most capitalized companies, meaning it would be worth getting on for $2 trillion. The BBC's Michelle Fleury joins me live from outside the NASDAQ in New York City, NASDAQ being the exchange where these shares will be floated in 20 minutes or so, I think. Michelle, tell us about the company, first of all.
5: Yes, I'm standing here in Times Square. There is quite a crowd gathered outside, people wondering if Elon Musk, the founder, will show up for the historic opening bell when later on today we'll start to see the first shares in SpaceX trading. It is a record breaker on many fronts. The company is only selling about 4% of shares, 555,000 in total, but it's raised $75 billion by selling them at $135 a share. And what you're getting for that is not just a rocket company, it's not just a satellite company, it's also a bet on the infrastructure that is going to underpin the AI boom. I'm talking about data centers in space and an even bigger ambition, and that is Elon Musk's hope to one day colonize Mars. In fact, he's even tied his compensation to that. Such is the sort of ambition that it's commanding this outsized price, which, as you pointed out, could make Elon Musk potentially, maybe later today, the world's first trillionaire, depending on how well the shares do. But, you know, it speaks to his outsized personality, that the view here on Wall Street from many is he's too big to bet again.

0: against. We'll find out whether that's true or not. And of course, one thing to remember, Elon Musk will retain a strong control of the company even after it does go public.
1: But the AI part of SpaceX, I mean, it hasn't been doing as well as some other AI companies. And I just wonder whether you think there's any sense that people may be, you know, willing to hold on to their money until companies like AI and Anthropic float later this year.
0: This is why there's been so much focus on Wall Street about this, both on the Wall Street end of this, how much they would bend the rules to accommodate this, and also the significance of this to the banks. It's going to generate a lot of fees and, as you point out, pave the way for these other blockbuster IPOs that are expected later this year from other rival AI companies that kind of offer very different services. So this is testing the water for investors, and if it goes well, I suspect executives within Anthropic and OpenAI will breathe a sigh of relief as well.
1: Michelle Fleury from outside the NASDAQ in New York, thank you very much. Well, that question then that I raised at the start of the programme, is this visionary or bonkers? The visionary bit you get at the start of SpaceX's listing document filed with the US Securities and Exchanges Commission. The opening sentence reads,
2: "Our mission, to build the systems and technologies necessary to make life multiplanetary, to understand the true nature of the universe, and to extend the light of consciousness to the stars."
1: Well, the bonkers bit, you've got lots of sceptics saying that SpaceX and indeed the whole AI-driven market is just wildly overvalued right now. I've been speaking to Dan Ives. He's Global Head of Tech Research at the Wall Street investment firm Wedbush, and also Micah Curry, Vice President of Personal Finance at the London pension provider PensionB. First, Dan, what does he make of the biggest IPO in history?
3: This is a watershed event, not just for the overall markets in terms of the historical IPO, Musk becoming a trillionaire. If you're buying SpaceX, you're buying Musk. And I think many that bet against Musk and Tesla were proven historically wrong. And I think many are not going to make the same mistake. SpaceX is a one of one. And that's what investors are focused on. What's a historical day for the markets?
1: And Micah, I understand that you're a little bit more skeptical. If that's the case, can you tell me why?
4: Yes, I mean, there's no doubt that the technology is revolutionary and that it's changing our lives and it will change our lives. But even if these are great companies, when you are buying shares in them, you need to pay attention to the price. And at the potential prices that we are talking about here, it would be very difficult for an investor to come out ahead in a three-year period. As we heard, people are buying into Musk, and Musk comes with that hope and dreams premium. He's also quite a controversial figure. He can be quite erratic. And in fact, when SpaceX pulled back the curtain on its finances, you know, a lot of people were taken aback. The company's space business was generating less revenue than expected. The AI unit has surprisingly large losses. So I think there's a lot of hype. There's a lot of excitement, but we should probably proceed with caution. And if investors do want to slice, you know, that's understandable, but don't bet the farm on this.
1: Right. And on that point, Dan, I mean, for all your enthusiasm, and undoubtedly Musk has, you know, worked wonders, as you say, with a company like Tesla, the ratio of the valuation to the actual revenues, I mean, if the valuation is what we expect it to be, to what the revenues of SpaceX currently are, I mean, it's a huge difference, isn't it? I mean, we're getting on to a sort of 100 to 1. It will take a heroic leap of faith to believe that this bet will pay off in the long term.
3: Look, it will come down to execution, but I could also say many said the same thing about Facebook, Amazon, Nvidia, and they bought 10 years instead, and look where they are now. So the point is that we're in an AI revolution. It's a fourth industrial revolution. And Musk and SpaceX are a key part of that. Investors, if they're buying it, it's not about what revenues are today. It's about what does this look like in the next 3-4 years? Anthropic, OpenAI are clearly the leaders in the AI revolution. But a big reason why Musk and SpaceX are doing this is to try to narrow that gap with OpenAI, with Anthropic. And that's why this is also a key moment for the overall tech space.
1: And Micah, I mean, given that there are so many people who are, I mean, as you put it, betting the farm on AI, I mean, it is currently not really deliver.

0: delivering profits. For a lot of companies, they're really shedding huge amounts of money in an effort to sort of keep pace. But if enough people are sort of piling into it, and if enough companies are invested in using artificial intelligence, and Elon Musk has this revolutionary idea of putting data centers in space to be powered by the sun, it's perhaps, yes, it is a bit of imagination, but it's one that could be plausible.
1: Yes, and I've always said we need to keep an open mind. The technology is transformative. There's no doubt about that. But history does teach us that transformative technologies and successful investments are not always the same thing. Railways changed the world, the internet changed the world, and still investors managed to overpay. These are serious businesses. Anthropic, OpenAI, SpaceX, they've got real revenues, they've got customers, and they're, of course, of strategic importance. What is striking here is the scale and the timing, and the fundamental of a good investment is still to look at what are you paying.
0: And given that, if you look at one of the bankers that's sort of underwriting this, Goldman Sachs, I mean, they are saying that they expect revenue from SpaceX's XAI division to go from $3 billion last year, which is, I mean, almost nothing in the AI field, to more than $300 billion in 2030. I mean, that's enormously rapid progress. I mean, do you think that really is credible?
2: Well, I think that's a big part of this as a data play. Part of the reason X merged with XAI, XAI merged with SpaceX. Ultimately, we think SpaceX merges with Tesla. In the AI world, data is the new oil, the new gold. Given where SpaceX plays, combined with XAI and what you're ultimately going to see with Starlink, you could argue over time they'll have more data basically than any company in the world.
0: And Micah, just finally, if I may, to you, is there a risk that perhaps if people are cautious, as Dan was saying right at the start of the interview, actually the sort of cautious thing to do might well be for investors to buy a bit of SpaceX? Because if you look at some of those bets that were made on the behemoths like Amazon and Google and Facebook back when it was Facebook, actually they've turned out to be enormously profitable. So actually the sort of the wise thing perhaps for investors and particularly institutional investors might well be to get a piece of the SpaceX pie.
1: Well, you know, just when everyone agrees that this is a great investment and the technology is transformative, this is when investors should be asking the hardest questions and ask questions around the structure. When we look at the structure, Musk controls the company in a way that is extraordinary. He has 85% of the voting power, despite only owning 42% of the shares. There's a dual share class structure where retail investors or personal investors like you and me, all shares will have one vote. His shares will carry 10 votes. So he has all that control. He can't be removed as CEO unless he chooses to leave. He controls who sits on the board. He can approve mergers and capital raises without asking shareholders. He can issue new shares, diluting your stake without your consent. And it has been described as the most management favorable governance structure ever to be brought to US markets at this scale. Another way you can describe it is just call it the least shareholder-friendly public company of all time. And we do need to question whether retail investors really understand this. Do they understand what they're buying? It's great that that investments are being democratized and that they have the opportunity to participate. But again, make sure you know what you're buying and never overpay.
0: And that was Micah Curry, Vice President of Personal Finance at PensionBee, the London pension provider. You also heard Dan Ives, Global Head of Tech Research at the Wall Street investment firm Wedbush, looking ahead to the IPO, the initial public offering of SpaceX. It's due to begin in just over 10 minutes. Coming up on the programme, NewsHour's own Lise Doucette wins the Women's Prize for Non-Fiction for her book, The Finest Hotel in Kabul, A People's History of Afghanistan. She tells us why she wrote it.
3: I had hoped to bring people in and not to turn them away from a story which can seem so unfamiliar. But I've often said that every story, no matter how complex or consequential, when you drill down to the essence of them, what are they at heart? They're stories about mothers and fathers and children and homes and streets and society.

0: societies and cities.
1: More from Lise in just over 10 minutes. One of the headlines in the BBC newsroom, Iran has said that major parts of an agreement to end the war with the United States have almost been finalised after Donald Trump claimed a deal was ready to be signed. We'll be looking at that in just over 15 minutes.

0: So me and John in like leather jackets, bowler hat, and a guitar each slung over the shoulder. And yeah, so we got quite a few lifts and we got as far as Paris, as I say. Again, though, it was a really bonding thing. So when I came to write with him, we had all these experiences and we talked about things, found out about each other, as you do on those kind of trips. I found out that he loved Jabberwocky, Lewis Carroll, and I did too. I was just singing this morning, actually. I saw it in a Poetry Please, the BBC book. And it reminded me that my German teacher in school, in the Liverpool Institute High School for Boys, he could do Jabberwocky in Latin.
1: What?
0: What is right, you know.
1: why would you bother?
0: Why would you want to? To show off. That's what he did. So he would, I was looking through it and thinking, how could he, because it's all strange words. But the other thing I discovered is I thought that maybe that word John got, goo goo jub, is jub jub, the jub jub bird.
1: Oh, yeah.
0: So it was that kind of language and that kind of humour and that kind of stuff that we realised we both loved. So it helped with our bond of friendship. And when we came to write some of the more kind of surrealistic things later on, like Lucy in the Sky with Diamonds and I'm a Walrus and things like that, that's what we were drawing from.
1: Yeah.
0: Walrus, I'm the Walrus, that's Lewis Carroll.
1: Yes, exactly. I wanted to ask about Lost Horizon.
0: Yeah.
1: Because that's a song that you'd forgotten you had.
0: Yeah.
1: And that came out of the archives. I imagine there are tapes and hours of material. What are your plans for what happens to that, you know, 50 years from now, 100 years from now? Have you thought about that?
0: Yeah, you know, you do think about it. John and I used to really think about outtakes. We used to say we should just delete them all. In actual fact, it's kind of a good thing we didn't, because they're now still being... I think we're done, but they were, until recently, they were still being released. And they're not bad. We thought they were bad at the time. But they're quite good.
1: And they're good to learn from. Like, you hear the creative process in action.
0: A lot of people, when they saw the Get Back film, Peter Jackson's film, said that to me. That was the thing that they thought was the best thing, was, as Americans say, they saw the process. Yeah, it was great to go back to that. I had a strange view of the period, because it was business hell, and it was a lot. And I was blamed for a lot of things. I was blamed for the breakup of the Beatles, and I had to sort of shoulder all of that stuff, even though I knew it wasn't true. It's like, you know, the headline on the front of a paper, Paul breaks up the Beatles. And then the, denial is months later on page 14.
1: Yes.
0: So I went through a lot of that. But when I saw the film, I thought, oh, no, I'm not like that at all. I'm trying to make a record. I'm trying to encourage these guys to be as great as they are. It took a weight off my mind.
1: Well, isn't it funny, though, how the press coverage kind of changed your own memories of the events?
0: Yeah. It changed my attitude to me. I thought, OK, I'm overbearing. Yeah, I can be like that. But I remember one day in the studio doing something, and I'm sort of saying, we should do this, or what about that, and we could do that, how about this idea? And someone sort of said, oh, yeah, all right, you know, back off. So I took that to mean, don't ever suggest an idea ever again. So I stopped and for about a week, and then one of the guys came up and said, come on, what are you doing? You normally got suggestions. I said, well, you told me to stop. But that sort of stuff does affect you, I think. Oh, you have to bulldoze through it and be quite sort of brave and sort of think, no, I'm all right.
1: And that takes us back to where we've started. You know, you have to go into every project with a fresh sheet of paper. You can't think about the past. Mm. You've got to live in the moment, and you actually sing that on the album.
0: Mm. That's right. Well, it's Lost Horizon. As that in the lyric, yeah. Which I think is very true, you know. And so I do live here and now, but I often think about the past. But then again, I think a lot of people do. So I think writers, what are they going to draw on? Well, you know, the past often. So, you know, Charles Dickens, he's not going to write.

0: About, you know, I got in a carriage this morning and went and got a bun. He's going to write about, he won't say it, but his father being in jail for debt, he's going to write that as a character. And so we're all drawing on, I'm not likening myself to Charles, but we're all drawing on that. Like I mentioned, Alan Bennett, he's always often drawing on that. Even if it's contemporary, it's coloured by the past. And I love that. I think it's a great thing. There's so much rich material in the past, so many memories, that if you're looking for something to talk about or write about, it's a rich source.
1: And it's instantly authentic, which is is the key.
0: That's true.
1: There's a big film coming out not long from now. Four films, in fact.
0: Oh, my gosh,
1: Paul Mescal is playing you.
0: Yeah.
1: He's going to do all his own singing. What tips have you given him to recreate the Paul McCartney voice?
0: None. He's a really good actor. I mean, he came into this office where we're recording. I've not met him, so I thought I'd be good to meet him, you know, if he's going to play me and everything. So he came in. Now, the thing about Paul, he's got to learn guitar left-handed, which he isn't. He's right-handed. So I thought, OK, poor guy, I'll help him out. So I pick up this guitar and I think I'll do Blackbird, just show him that, left-handed. So I start playing the song Blackbird.
1: A nice, easy one to start with.
0: Well, I was going to show him it. You know, I was going to teach him it. I thought, you know, he plays along exactly. You think about it, you know, that's what actors do. They study for parts. And in his case, the musical side, he's got a guitar tutor with the film, as they all have. Yeah. You know, there's a drum tutor for Ringo. So, yeah, it was amazing how studied and how well-educated he was about me. So, yeah, I thought, oh, well, OK, I'll leave you to it. If I'm going to show you Blackbird, but you already know it better than me, go play me.
1: Bring him out on tour and you can have a rest.
0: Yeah, that's a great idea. Not.
1: Thank you for listening to The Interview. If you enjoyed this conversation, you can find many more episodes of The Interview wherever you get your BBC podcasts, including chats with other music icons such as Chaka Khan, Pete Townsend, and Paul McCartney's bandmate, Ringo Starr. Until the next time, bye for now.
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9: 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I'm just thrilled for all the patients I get to go home to say we have hope on the way.
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10: Up on World Business Express in 20 minutes, Elon Musk is probably about to become a trillionaire when SpaceX goes public, raising about $75 billion and maybe even more in the world's biggest IPO. Before that, today on Business Daily, you'll hear about why the AI rivals are racing to list publicly on the stock markets. But first, the latest BBC World News.
11: BBC News with Sue Montgomery. SpaceX is making its debut on the New York stock market in a move that should make it one of the largest companies in the United States. With a record-breaking market valuation of more than $1.7 trillion, it puts Elon Musk on course to be the world's first trillion.

0: You know, Iranian state media say a draft peace deal with the US includes an end to fighting in Lebanon, the release of frozen Iranian assets, and a 60-day period for talks on Tehran's nuclear program. President Trump says the leak bears little relation to what's been agreed. The UN's top official on HIV and AIDS says that the global response to the disease is threatened by cuts in funding from wealthy nations. Winnie Byanyima said more than a million people had lost access to a preventative drug. The celebrated British artist David Hockney has died at the age of 88. He produced some of his best-known work in Los Angeles, capturing the essence of the city with pictures of glittering swimming pools. A year after the Air India crash that killed 260 people, officials say they're still analysing the evidence. An update on the investigation gives few details and no date for a final report. Stricter new immigration and asylum rules have come into force in the European Union. The European Commission said the comprehensive system would deliver more secure borders. But despite 2 years of preparation, a dozen countries still don't have the necessary infrastructure in place. China has accused foreign spies of attaching sensors to turtles and fish to monitor the country's waters. The Ministry of State Security claimed the animals were being used to create underwater maps, which could identify any weak points in China's coastal defences. BBC News.
1: It's the Weekly from Business Daily. I'm Rahul Tandon, and I'm a bit worried about this because it happened earlier in the week.
2: Let's call it quits because I've had enough. Thank you, darling. Have a good time.
3: Mr. President, I traveled all the way to Wisconsin.
1: That's Donald Trump walking out of an interview with NBC's Meet the Press. They only had one guest. I've got two, and I've no idea what I'm going to do if they both walk out. Emily Peck writes about markets for Axios and co-hosts Slate Money podcast and based in New York. Hello, Emily.
4: You know, I got things to do here. I thought I could be here, but, you know, I'm out.
1: Well, there we go. We had two guests. We now have got one. David Kuo, who, of course, is co-founder of The Smart Investor, usually based in Singapore, but in London right now. David, are you going to at least stay with me?
5: Well, if Emily's going, so am I.
1: Can I just say it was a wonderful few seconds that we had from both of you there. Right, we're going to talk about this.
6: Some big IPOs coming towards the tech world.
7: Anthropic, the AI company behind Claude, has filed to go public, setting it up to be one of the biggest initial public offerings in history.
8: So some breaking news literally just into us. OpenAI filing to go public about a week after its biggest competitor, Anthropic, did the same.
1: It's all about IPOs, companies coming to market. SpaceX, Anthropic and OpenAI, well, they're all doing that. We're talking, I think, am I right here, Emily, if you're still there, about $3 trillion?
4: Yes, I came back. I'm still here. $3 trillion. It's impossible to conceptualize how much money that is. It's like going to the moon and back and again to the moon and back and again to the moon and back again and then one more time to the moon. And I think maybe one more time, it's an inconceivable amount of money in valuations. We haven't seen anything like this. I mean, people keep talking about the dot-com era in terms of IPOs and companies debuting to the public. And it's a real turnaround from what we've seen for the past, I don't know, at least a decade, where companies have stayed private longer and haven't wanted to go public. But now these mega AI companies are spending so much money and they need so much capital that they're sort of, I don't want to say forced to go public, but they really have to just get more money to do their thing. It's pretty wild.
5: $3 trillion, my goodness. That's three with 12 zeros at the end. I mean, can you imagine that? That's probably around 100 times the size of Singapore, where I live. I mean, how is that even possible, that three companies can be worth that amount of money? And ultimately, when you have a valuation like that, Rahul, what happens next is that investors will say, right, so I put money into this company, or these companies, and what kind of return am I going to be getting from this? And investors are realists, apart from, of course, those people who invest in SpaceX. I don't think they are that realistic.
1: Hang on. Let's see what happens there. But David, as an investor, quick one to you on this.
5: Yes.
1: when you're looking at these opportunities, if you put

0: money into something,
1: yes,
0: you have to take it out from somewhere else, don't you?
1: Well, that is precisely it. And you have to wonder where all of this money is coming from. Cryptocurrencies, particularly Bitcoin, has actually fallen in value. It's fallen about sort of 40-odd, 50%. I mean, at one point, it was worth $100,000 per Bitcoin. Now it's hovering around sort of 60,000. So it's lost 40% of its value, primarily because people have been selling Bitcoins. So I think there are some people out there who are readying their money, readying their cash pile to go and invest in these three companies. And maybe they're just taking the money out of cryptocurrencies and saying, we've had a good run with that. But still, I don't think that's nearly enough money in order to fund the valuation of these companies. And I think the big problem is if the money goes in, it can also come out. Mm. And if they think that they're not going to be getting a decent return on that money, then I think these valuations may prove to be pie in the sky.
0: But one of the reasons why these valuations are so high is because, of course, of AI. So are we facing an AI bubble? Here's our North of America business correspondent, Samira Hussain.
2: Oh, phew, I thought you were going to ask me if we're in an AI bubble. And gosh, can I not answer that question?
0: Oh, go on, then we'll ask it anyway.
2: Oh, well, see, that's not nice, Rahul. It's really going to be interesting to watch. I mean, I don't remember sort of like a big kind of listing like this since probably Facebook.
0: And Elon Musk will become a trillionaire, is that the right phrase after this?
2: Yes, and then beyond that, I don't know what comes after trillionaire.
0: I don't know. Go on.
2: Blillionaire okay. is what I'm going to go with.
0: Does that just show us, space, AI, that's the future when it comes to investment? Because their valuations are much higher than a lot of, should we call them, traditional companies.
2: Yes, and then you also see the chip makers. They're also seeing really big valuations because, after all, you need those chips for the supercomputers that are creating all of this AI. So basically, anybody who says anything AI that is tangentially associated with AI, or they have a company that's investing in AI, they have absolutely no problems getting investors to give them money. Of course, the worry is how flush are these investors, or private equity, really, in terms of how much money do they actually have, or are they just borrowing money to make these investments? And is it possible that it all comes crashing down? See, look, I went and talked about the bubble in the end.
0: Emily, do you want to go first on this one?
3: Sure,
0: look,
3: hit me.
0: AI bubble, people talk a lot about that, but if AI is going to change the whole world, it's going to be the next industrial revolution. We're just at the start, aren't we?
3: No one knows if it's a bubble or not. There are lots of signs that maybe it is a bubble. Certainly a lot of money is, companies are asking for a lot of money. After years and years, companies have been buying stocks back, right? Raising the value of stocks, cutting the amount of stocks in the world. Now we're in a place where all these companies are racing. We saw Google issue around $80 billion of new shares recently. Companies are going around increasing the supply of stocks and bonds because there's this frenzy to raise money. And at some point, there's more supply of, you know, stocks and bonds and things like that. You would think maybe the price of that stuff goes down. But long term, I don't know. I talked about the 90s. I'm going to do it again, Rahul. I hope that's okay.
0: I love the 90s.
3: Know. There was a bubble then in the internet, but long term, there's no question. And I don't think I need to explain that the internet did indeed, it was a revolution, did change the world. Like, we're still living through the consequences of that politically, culturally, socially, everything. So it could be the same here. You know, short term, maybe there is a bubble, but long term, I don't think anyone really argues that this is a big technological change and revolution. I don't know. What do you
1: Rahul,
3: think?
1: Rahul, I have a rule. It is actually three rules.
0: That's one rule, David,
1: okay,
0: isn't it?
1: Well, listen, if something looks like a bubble, walks like a bubble, and squawks like a bubble, then it's a bubble. And Emily may be a little unwilling to say whether or not this is a bubble, but I will say this is definitely a bubble. I mean, the companies that are going for an IPO are not profitable. So what are you buying? You're buying into a dream. And in the case of the two AI companies, the third one, SpaceX, is also kind of related to AI.
0: Well, it is. AI is going to be, if it's going to make money, it will be the AI bit that they're banking on, isn't it?
1: Well, I think in the case of SpaceX, it's kind of different because they've got these satellites up there. It does generate some kind of cash. But all three companies are unprofitable at the moment. There are so many

0: different platforms, so many different models out there. And I think what is going to happen eventually, it is going to become a commodity. I mean, the internet is a commodity. What differentiates the different parts of the internet is that somebody has got a killer application. And at the moment with AI, I cannot think of a killer application.
1: Well,
2: I mean, eventually those applications come. It really depends. When we talk about a bubble, what kind of bubble? Is this like tulips?
0: One that goes pop, Emily. One where
2: no,
0: you put your money
2: bubble,
0: into it and nothing comes
2: out. It's a bubble that pops, but the technology, some of the companies make it, and long-term you have something that's really lasting, or you have, you know, tulips in Holland that was a weird bubble that ended that people still talk about in conversations like these for a reason.
1: And I think Emily's right there, isn't she, David? To some extent, with the dot-com boom, we saw lots of companies go, but of course, you know, the big tech companies of today, some of them started there. Can I ask...
2: How many stories did you read back then about Amazon and how it didn't turn a profit and it was, you know, just a pipe dream and blah, blah, blah. Like, companies go public that aren't profitable all the time. So the whole point of stocks is, right, it's the present value of future growth. The point is, what do we think is going to happen?
0: But the question is, Emily, can you pick the winner? Can you pick the Amazon?
2: No, of course not.
0: Well, there you go then. So therefore, everybody is putting money into these things in the hope that one of them may actually turn out to be good. I mean, I remember when the internet first came out, Yahoo was the big kid on the block. But as it turns out, Yahoo was superseded by Google, and then then nobody actually used Yahoo as a search engine anymore.
2: Right.
0: What we're doing is you're throwing all kinds of seeds into the ground, hoping that some of them will sprout and the others, unfortunately, will just wither.
1: This is The Weekly from Business Daily. I'm Rahul Tandon, and with me are Emily Peck, who writes about markets for Axios and is based, as we heard there, in New York, and David Kuo, co-founder of The Smart Investor, usually based in Singapore, but he is in our studio in London. We have this bit of the programme, Heroes and Villains. Emily, what do you want to go for? Hero, villain, what do you fancy?
2: Villain for 100 points, Rahul.
1: Go on.
2: My villain this week is the iPhone. Dun dun. I wrote about this amazing research that came out earlier this week from an economist at Middlebury College in Vermont named Caitlin Myers. And she looked at the introduction of the iPhone back in 2007. The upshot of the report is the iPhone contributed to the decline in the fertility rate that we're seeing in the U.S. And that's happening around the world right now. Birth rates are falling. And economists and researchers have been sort of scrambling to figure out what's causing this. And they engineered this really interesting study where they looked at when the iPhone first came out, it was only on a single network, AT&T. So they sort of compared areas of the country with AT&T to those without, and they saw that the birth rate declined much more rapidly in areas of the country with AT&T or that had the iPhone. That's going to be my pick for villain. And it's not just the iPhone, we should say. It's, you know, smartphones in general.
1: Okay.
2: This was just the...
1: David, I know, I've known you for years. You're such a positive human being. So you go for a hero, and you can't choose yourself, David.
0: Okay. My hero is this marketing company in China. They realize that Lionel Messi is going to be a key player in this World Cup. Mm. And a lot of people call Lionel Messi the greatest of all time, the GOAT or the GOAT. So what they did was they rummaged around some of the toys that they had, and the best they could come up with was a lamb. And so what they did was they put a Argentinian football jersey on the lamb and put the number 10 on the shirt and wrote Lionel Messi on it. And they tried to pass the lamb off as a goat. Now, in Chinese, there is really no difference between a lamb and a goat. And so they're passing this off as a piece of merchandise for the World Cup, the greatest of all time, the goat, or the lamb in this case, and they're selling it for about $11 a pop.
1: Do you know, I knew with you, David, it wasn't going to be simple, but I have to say, it's a great story. I think they're a good start for our heroes and villains. So we have smartphones and we have the animal. That's all we're going to say about it. A real villain for many people over the last few years, of course, has been rising prices. That's been such a problem, hasn't it? And we had some numbers from the US this week, and they weren't great. May's figures showed that inflation increased by 4.2% over the previous 12 months. Let's hear from the president of the U.S. again, Donald Trump.
3: No, I love it. The numbers were great. You know what I really love? I love the inflation.
1: Right, Emily, can you make sense of that?

0: I think what he was saying, if you read between the lines or listen to the rest of the statement, he was basically saying that most of the inflation is coming from the rise in oil prices and energy prices from the war that the president started in Iran. And that is accurate. Most of the increase in inflation was from energy prices, an astonishing rise in energy prices around the world and here in the U.S., I think 40% or something like that.
1: Emily, I hope you're not going to use the word transitory.
0: No, never. We must never speak.
1: You know what happened to the last guy who said inflation was transitory?
0: That's what is incredible to me, that President Trump is just trying the Biden playbook and saying like, oh, this is just a temporary thing. You know, it too shall pass. I mean, what typically happens when energy prices go up is that prices for everything else go up too, because energy is a crucial input.
2: We talk a lot about prices going up, and in many parts of the world, that is not good news. But China, David, had its inflation figures out, 1.2%. They actually want them to be higher, don't they? So it's different challenges in different parts of the world.
1: Do you know, a little bit of inflation isn't a bad thing. The problem with no inflation in the system is that people just don't go out and buy things because they think, oh, it's not going to be that much more expensive next month, so why do I need a new refrigerator? Why do I need a new air conditioning? But I think the problem is that when you have inflation and you're not doing anything about it, then it goes back to that old Milton Friedman saying that inflation is taxation without legislation. And the problem with inflation is that it eats away at your savings. It eats away at the money in your pocket.
2: Well, there have been many parts of the world that have been like that, haven't they? So let's look ahead to next week. Kevin Warsh will have his first meeting as the chair of the Fed, which, of course, is the U.S. Central Bank, the Federal Reserve. Ahead of his appointment to the top role, he said this to U.S. senators.
3: I tend to favor messier meetings than some, where people don't show up with rehearsed scripts, but we can have a good family fight. If the central bank has that good family fight, I think that they're going to make better decisions. So I'm not one for pre-deciding what interest rates should be. I never said to the president where I think rates should be.
2: Final thoughts from both of you. Wants a good old family fight. Well, if he thinks of putting those rates up, Emily, he may have a bit of a fight with his president.
0: Oh, yeah. So the markets right now doesn't expect the Fed to raise rates. They're just, the expectation is they're going to just leave them unchanged, at least for the next meeting. And what's pretty wild is that we all know President Trump wants rates lower, and now Warsh is coming in. Inflation, as you said, 4.2% year over year. That's not the kind of situation where you're normally going to cut rates. I mean, bond yields have been going up. The markets want rates to go up. The expectation is there's going to be an increase this year. So, you know, everyone's kind of watching to see how this guy is going to handle it. Just a fun fact, he is the wealthiest Federal Reserve chair ever. Net worth of $100 million or so. Just tossing that out there.
1: That's maybe peanuts compared to Elon Musk. I mean, the guy's going to be worth $1 trillion. If you had $1 trillion,
2: David, clearly I don't.
1: If any of us had $1 trillion in our bank account, we would have to spend $30 million a day for 100 years to actually use up that $1 trillion.
2: I could do it.
0: I'll give it my best shot. How about that?
2: Okay, I'll tell you what we're going to do. I want to say thank you to both of you, Emily and David, for joining us on the program. Emily, next time you're on, me and you, we'll have a little conversation about how we spent our imaginary $30 million a day. That is a task for the next time that you join us. Thank you both, though, for being on The Weekly with
1: thank
2: us.
1: You. Thank you.
4: Today's the day Elon Musk could become a trillionaire. It's World Business Express from the BBC World Service. I'm Leanna Byrne. As people buy up SpaceX stocks, we ask, what are they really buying? And what will the company's public status mean for Musk himself?

So today is the day. SpaceX will start trading in public markets after raising about $75 billion, valuing the company at nearly $1.8 trillion. So what is it like in New York today ahead of the shares trading? Our North America business correspondent, Michelle Fleury, is outside the Nasdaq stock exchange in Times Square in

0: downtown Manhattan. Michelle, what is going on there?
1: Well, it was quite a scene earlier. There were huge crowds. Some of them were World Cup tourists, probably a bit bemused by what they'd stumbled into. Others, though, were early investors in SpaceX, who presumably after today will be kind of going home a lot wealthier because this is just such an enormous stock market debut. It is raising so much money. And for people who kind of bet on this company early on, it is a chance to kind of take some of their profits out and make huge gains.
0: Absolutely. And Elon, he rang the bell, but he wasn't there. He was ringing it from Texas and somebody else was doing it inside the NASDAQ.
1: That's right. He was beamed, though, I should say, by video feed right before the opening bell onto the exterior of the NASDAQ. And there was also music playing as well, Elton John's Rocket Man. So it was quite a kind of party atmosphere. But I think there are still questions about the valuation of this company, $1.8 trillion. It's pretty rich for a company that is still loss-making. You know, it is a bet on the future. And I think that's really what people are being asked to kind of bet on, is do they think this will pay off, and does it bother them that Elon Musk, even after this share sale, will still retain control of the company?
0: Now, what's going on for the rest of the day? What can we expect? I know, Michelle, it's quite warm there. You're standing outside, but what are you expecting to happen?
1: So, what happens when you have a flotation like this is the opening trading bell rings as per normal. There's a lot of happy faces kind of cheering and shouting, but the actual first trade in SpaceX shares won't happen till later. So the company itself has kind of allocated what it planned to sell to what you call professional investors, and that's done by the big banks, and all of that happened this morning. And then on the secondary market, which in this case is the NASDAQ, that's when it opens up to kind of the broader public. And based on indications, it looks like, you know, initially SpaceX sold its shares for $135, but when it begins trading, you know, for real to the rest of us, it's looking like it will open at around $175 a share.
0: Right, okay. Well, Michelle, you stay cool. Michelle Fleury, thank you so much for joining us. Yes, as Michelle said, SpaceX will probably begin trading in the next couple of hours. With me now is Randeep Sommel, fund manager at M&G Investments. Randeep, are you hoping for a pop?
2: Well, let's wait and see. The demand was actually $350 billion and $75 billion allocated. So there's been a lot of interest in SpaceX, and it includes some long-standing institutional investors, BlackRock, but also the Saudi and Kuwaiti sovereign wealth funds. So we'll just have to see how this plays out now.
0: Absolutely. And broadly, global markets are up, Randeep. Is that all to do with SpaceX?
2: Probably not. I think European markets are up, especially higher than the US today. And it's probably more to do with the fact that oil is down. And there's again, discussions between the US and Iran about a ceasefire and a potential full open up of the Strait of Hormuz.
0: Now, Randeep, you know, we've been talking a lot about this. There's other listings, other AI listings on the cards, OpenAI, Anthropic. Is there going to be enough money to put into all of these listings?
2: Yeah, I mean, the problem is that none of them are profitable. And while they've taken a lot of capital from the private markets, now they're tapping into the public markets. And it's not just listings. We've seen Google parent Alphabet raise $85 billion for their cloud products as well. And I think all of these companies are trying to get to the market to ensure they have sufficient capital just in case liquidity does start to dry out.
0: A lot of money sloshing around. Randeep Sommel, fund manager at M&G Investments. Always a pleasure. Thank you so much for joining us. Now, another side of the story is that this public listing could propel Elon Musk into the trillion-dollar club. Just to put that into perspective, if you wanted to earn $1 trillion doing your 9-to-5, 40-hour week for 45 years, you'd have to earn $10 million an hour. Nobody's paying me that. But what does this mean for Musk himself, and will going public with SpaceX be worth the trade-off? Here's Lucy Prebble, one of the key writers of the huge TV hit Succession.
3: Elon Musk is almost unimaginably wealthy. And that's quite an interesting position for a CEO to be in, because what he's done to some extent is restricted himself from much consequence. When you have that much money, it's hard to think about what can sort of like happen to you that's negative. And normally, if you run a public company, you're controlled by things like what shareholders want you to do, right? That's not the case when you run a private company, which is what SpaceX has been up till now.

0: And when you go public, ordinarily, you're supposed to listen to shareholders and their preferences, and that kind of changes the way you might run a company. But Elon Musk isn't very sort of prone to that, generally, as we see. But also, he's not going to have to be. He basically has so much money that he's insulated from personal financial consequence and can spend enormous amounts on legal fees if he wants to.
1: That was Lucy Prabble, one of the key writers of the huge TV hit Succession. Another side of the story is that SpaceX has allocated far more stock than usual to individual investors, reflecting Elon Musk's unique following. So are people investing in SpaceX or Musk himself? Peter Bardenfleth Hansen is co-founder of Stellar Energy and is an ex-director of Tesla and worked there for a decade.
2: It's definitely Elon Musk. He has an ability to sell the future. He did it with Tesla and doing it with SpaceX and many of the other companies that he's been involved in. And he has an ability to get investors and employees and the likes very excited about what there is of potential in the future. But of course, it comes at a cost.
3: So you're believing the hype, because there's a lot of people out there saying, no, this is a bubble. Like, I wouldn't invest in Elon Musk. But you think differently. You think, actually, he can sell the future. He's a visionary.
2: Well, he is a visionary. I'm not necessarily saying that he'll be able to deliver. But what I am saying is that he's one of those few visionaries who actually manages to do something. But to be honest, there are a lot of risk elements involved in this, not least because of this enormous valuation that SpaceX and the IPO has currently.
3: This is not Elon Musk's first rodeo in terms of IPOing. Obviously, you had Tesla, which is where you worked. Can you just tell me what would change for the company and what would that mean for SpaceX when you've got so much investment behind it?
2: Well, I think from where it was before, the control of the business is not really going to change that much, because one of the downsides, if you like, from an investor's point of view, is that Elon retains full control of the company. Elon retains almost 80% of the controlling votes. From that perspective, we're not going to see that much difference. Of course, it's going to have a lot more capital now to be able to further invest and definitely also fill the actual quite big gap that there is. I mean, SpaceX has been running with a huge deficit over the last years. In 2025, a deficit of about $5 billion. And this will continue into the future.
1: That was Peter Bardenfleth Hansen, co-founder of Stellar Energy and ex-director at Tesla. And that is it from World Business Express from the BBC World Service. I'm Leanna Byrne. Have a great day and thanks for listening.
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5: I'm Tanya Beckett. An outbreak of Ebola in Africa has led to calls to prevent a repeat of the epidemic just over a decade ago, when 11,000 people died. Why does Ebola keep coming back?
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7: Welcome to Outside Source with me, James Reynolds, live from the floor of the BBC's newsroom in central London. The British artist David Hockney, who's died at the age of 88, brought sunshine, warmth and colour to a post-war UK. He came of age as a gay man at a time when gay relationships were still criminalised. His depictions of gay domestic life were revolutionary. Here in London, you don't have to go that far to find his works. Walk from this building, keep going down Regent Street and Whitehall, and you will hit Westminster Abbey, home to a burstingly colourful stained glass window designed by the artist. And that window entirely overshadows everything around it. One of his lifelong fans posts, "Hockney was a giant in art, always experimenting with new ideas right to the

0: I can't believe everyone is walking around getting on with their lives. I feel it like a personal loss and feel quite tearful.
1: BBC News with Sue Montgomery. SpaceX is making its debut on the New York stock market in a move that should make it one of the largest companies in the United States. The launch is also likely to make Elon Musk the world's first trillionaire. Speaking in Texas, Mr. Musk outlined his plans for the company, saying he wanted to take the fiction out of science fiction and set up a colony on Mars. From New York, Michelle Fleury.
2: This stock market debut breaking records in other ways, more than double the size of the last biggest one, which was Saudi Arabia's Aramco oil company. So it is a big day, one that is being closely watched also by the AI industry as they consider their prospects and their possibility of going to market later on. I am, of course, talking about OpenAI and Anthropic, who are eyeing a stock market debut later this year.
1: State media in Iran have been outlining what they say is a draft Iranian-US deal to end the war, after President Trump said an agreement could be signed imminently. It's said to include an end to the conflict on all fronts, including Lebanon. One of the world's most influential artists, David Hockney, has died aged 88. Born in northern England, he emerged as a key figure in the pop art movement. He moved to Los Angeles in the 1960s. David Sillitoe looks back at his life.
3: The sun-drenched California pools have a bigger splash. The beauty of a damp spring in East Yorkshire.
4: I was fascinated by looking at light in both places.
3: David Hockney, with his round glasses and bleach blonde hair, had a good claim to be Britain's best known and best loved artist of the last 60 years. His journey from Bradford to Los Angeles and back to Yorkshire took him portraits, photo montages, iPad art. From 60s pop art to his giant leafy landscapes, he set records in both prices at auction houses and attendance at galleries.
1: The UN's top official on HIV and AIDS says massive international aid cuts have left the world's response to the disease in peril. Winnie Byanyima, the head of UNAIDS, said the aid cuts, including the scrapping of USAID, marked the most serious disruption ever in anti-HIV funding. This report from Dominic Hughes.
5: The impact of those cuts is now being seen in a huge reduction of HIV services across countries in sub-Saharan Africa. The UN body that leads the international effort to combat HIV and AIDS says that compared with 2024, last year almost 40% fewer people received PrEP, a crucial drug which can prevent HIV infection. Funding for condoms fell by 90% in some regions.
1: That report from Dominic Hughes. 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The authorities in the Tigray region of Ethiopia have dismissed claims by the federal government in Addis Ababa that they were planning to renew the civil war. The deputy head of the TPLF told a news agency he believed the government was itself preparing to restart the conflict. The TPLF, backed by neighbouring Eritrea, fought a two-year conflict ending in 2022, in which more than 500,000 people died. Air accident investigators looking at the cause of the Air India plane disaster exactly 1 year ago have released an update, but with few details. 260 people were killed in the crash, either on flight 171 bound for London or on the ground in Ahmedabad. India's Aircraft Accident Investigation Bureau said a final report would be released once all its work was complete. Pope Leo has warned Europe's migrant traffickers to repent before God or face being sent to hell. Concluding his week-long tour of Spain in the Canary Islands, the leader of the Catholic Church condemned groups exploiting families trying to reach Europe.
6: I wish to address a clear message to those who take advantage of people's desperation, to those who organize death routes, traffic in human beings, withhold documents, exploit workers, threaten women, deceive families, and turn the suffering of others into a business. Stop. Repent.
1: The Chinese government has accused foreign spies of attaching sensors to turtles and fish to monitor the country's waters. In a social media post, the Ministry of State Security said large marine animals were being used to create underwater

0: water maps to identify weak points in China's coastal defences. BBC News.
1: You're listening to Outside Source on the BBC World Service. We're live from our newsroom right here in the centre of London. And we begin this programme by speaking about the life and work of David Hockney, one of the most successful and influential artists of the modern era, who's died at the age of 88. Hockney, who came from Northern England, was one of the leaders of the 1960s pop art movement and was still creating new works at the age of 87. In 2018, one of his swimming pool paintings, Portrait of an Artist, sold for more than $90 million at auction, a record for a living artist. Last year, Hockney spoke to the BBC's Katie Razzle in Paris, where he held his biggest ever show.
2: I'd been to New York twice, but then when I was asked to do other things in England, I thought, well, it's time to go. I'll go somewhere I'm not known. And I did. And no one knew me in LA, and that was fine with me. I mean, I've always said I want my work to be seen, but I don't have to be seen.
3: Did you feel that that was radical, the art you were doing then? Did it feel like you were at the vanguard of something new?
2: No.
3: Looking back, what would that child growing up in Bradford, would he ever have imagined? The life that you had to get to, and to get to here, what would he have thought?
2: He thought it was pretty dull.
1: David Hockney there. Well, we want to hear a bit more about his life and his influence. I'm joined by four guests. Frances Christie is an art specialist and independent art advisor. She also works on the BBC's very popular Antiques Roadshow TV programme. Mish Watkins is an artist inspired by David Hockney. She's based in Bristol, here in the UK, where she also runs a gallery. Ghanaian artist Ricky Wamego Kawau is with us on the line, and the author and illustrator Evan Turk has written and illustrated a children's book about David Hockney. Let's begin, Frances, with you. There will be younger members of our audience who were not so familiar with David Hockney's work and life, even if we're all living in the world that he created. Take us through the most important points of his life.
4: I think the amazing thing about Hockney is that he painted really quite everyday subjects, landscapes, people that he knew well, and objects, still lives, things that he had, you know, around his house. So wherever he was in the world, whether that was LA or Normandy or Bridlington or London, he painted those people and spaces that were surrounding him. And so I think for today's audience, they can also see in his pictures and recognize those same spaces. He also had the most amazing eye for color.
1: Yes.
4: And his palette is just absolutely extraordinary. And I think in combining such dynamic colors on, whether it be his canvases or in his printmaking or on iPad, his work just speaks to so many different people on that front.
1: Once you see a Hockney colourful work, it's almost very hard to look at anything else sometimes, given the burst of colour that comes from it. And I want to turn to you, Evan. You've written and illustrated a children's book on David Hockney. Tell us about his life as a gay man at a time in which gay relationships here in the UK were still criminalised, and how his depiction influenced the changing attitudes in the country.
5: Yeah, I mean, I think for me as a young gay artist, finding his work and seeing the impact that it had, he was making this work, particularly in LA, when homosexuality was still illegal in the UK, and he was making these works that were so transparent and vulnerable, just depicting everyday life as a gay man. And I think that, you know, he depicted them in the same way that he would depict a landscape, where it was just about the beauty and finding the beauty in everyday life. And so I think that really, you know, did change people's attitudes for the many decades that he was doing that.
1: And those depictions of LA, how is it that a Yorkshireman from rainy Northern England got to capture the essence of LA?
5: I mean, I think part of it is that kind of outsider's perspective. I actually just moved from Southern California to London, so I'm kind of going
1: the other
5: in
1: way.
5: Reverse. But, but he talked about how the movies that he grew up watching had shadows that were so stark that he didn't

0: believe they could be real. And it turns out those were just the shadows of bright sunlight that you see in California. So I think he had kind of that readiness to really appreciate what California was all about. And he really, you know, honed in on the sometimes frivolity or plastic nature of it, but also the beauty of it and kind of the specific beauty that Los Angeles has, I think he really captured.
1: Let's turn to our two artists, to Mish Watkins firstly. How were you influenced or inspired by David Hockney?
2: I think, first of all, it was the swimming pools. I'm a pop artist and I paint very bright, vibrant colours, and my work is female-centric. Women are so often afraid to go on holiday alone. I painted swimming pools where the woman could go on holiday by herself and be okay. And David Hockney was a huge influence in my life. The colours, the vibrancies. When I lived in Cape Town with the sunshine, that's what drew me in with his painting, the sunshine and the shadows and the lights and the darks and the swimming pools. Fantastic artist.
1: And Ricky Wamego-Kwawu, you're an artist from Ghana and you exhibit internationally. I've been looking at some of your paintings, which your own work bursts with colour based on ancestral Ghanaian art. How did you appreciate the colour in David Hockney's art?
3: I got introduced to David Hockney at a very early stage of my career. And Professor Atud Lati, one of Ghana's preeminent painters, who is an octogenarian, introduced me to Hockney. And I instantly took to his art. I loved him for his bold usage of colors, but then there was something about him, which I admired so much, his dedication to his work as an artist. He worked literally every day as a painter. He believed the world was so beautiful a place, but people were not looking hard enough. This was why they never saw the world as beautiful. So you don't find a lot of contemporary artists painting landscapes, But David Hockney painted landscapes. He painted, apart from the genre of day-to-day living and still lives, the life in the house and all that. He painted landscapes, and that was what stands him differently from all other contemporary painters. When a lot of people plunged into abstract art, he was still a figurative painter. He never cared. People thought his work was a little too literal. His work was kitsch, but he didn't care. And he continued doing what he was doing. He had a rebellious trait, right from his youth, after all. So the school thought, the guy was so talented and they couldn't just let him not graduate, so he had to change their rules. Yes. And I had to pass it.
1: That happens for the greatest artists, doesn't it? And Francis Christie, in seeking to sum up David Hockney's own character, I've heard him being described as slightly impish and rule-breaking. Take us through what defined his character for you.
4: I think you can see his character in the pictures. They are so joyous. They exude a wonderment in just everyday day-to life around you, in the people he saw every day, in the landscapes that he walked and lived in, and just in the objects, the bits and bobs that you find around the house that he transformed into incredible still lives. I think that's the essence of Hockney, is that right until the very end of his life, he never ceased to be interested and have this incredible wonderment, as I say, about the world around him. And I think that in itself is so inspiring.
1: And Evan Turk, how do you illustrate a book about Hockney himself, one of the great illustrators?
0: Yeah, that was one of the challenges. I think because I have such an affection for his work, and I think that there are reflections of his work in what I do anyways, it was kind of just a matter of wanting to make sure that what I wanted kids to learn about his work was coming through. So I really like to emphasize the way that he saw color. I think one of the most incredible things, there's a story he was telling about how he was walking with a friend and his friend asked what color the path was. And his friend said it was gray, and he was telling him about

0: all the different purples and yellows and colors in that gray. And I think that that was kind of the approach that I wanted to take in illustrating the book, too, is to make you see things the way that David saw them.
1: And Mish Watkins, you're an artist. It's striking, isn't it, that kids can immediately appreciate Hockney, given his use of colour. And sometimes other artists look a bit more intimidating, and kids might think, well, I might have to come to that one a little bit more grown up. But that appeal to people of all ages, how important was that?
2: I think it's very important. I love the fact that towards the end of his life, he went straight over to the iPad, which, of course, kids of today can easily identify with. Now, he obviously did it because of his age, and when I get to that age, I'm 73 now, so I'll be getting there eventually. The fact that you can paint these fantastic colours on an iPad and get them printed out to kids, that's going to be wonderful for the future.
1: It will be. And Ricky Wamega-Kwawu, tell us about Hockney's influence globally, given that you yourself know artists in many countries around the world.
3: Hockney was not just known for his art, you know, and all his personality, you know, his personal was just as well known as his art, you know, as he always wore the white mane, you know, hair. You know, he had the round, thick, framed glasses. You know, always had his cigarette on. You know, he was a dandy, always very well dressed.
1: Yes.
3: You know, and you know, with sometimes very contrasting colors, just like his painting. You know, and he always had a tie on. You know, and at the time when the whole world was condemning cigarette smoking, he thought cigarette smoking really helped his brains, and he didn't see why, especially Britain, had to put a ban on cigarette smoking. So he wasn't just known for his art, but you couldn't just mistake him for any other person. You know, you saw him and you instantly knew that was David Hockney, you know, even if it was a cartoon. In later years, he started wearing the cap, you know, the coolie, what they call the coolie hat. Yeah. And, you know, he was a representational painter. Now you find a lot of artists, especially African artists, working in the representational vein, you know, but then the difference between them and Hockney is, you know, Hockney just doesn't, you know, limit himself to just the figure. You know, a lot of African artists, particularly, are limiting themselves to just one figure, one, two, three figures. But Hockney, apart from painting figures, sometimes could paint a whole landscape. You know, and with the aid of the iPad, he could even widen, you know, the width of the landscape. You know, you take different photographs, you know, with the iPad, joint, come into the studio, join all those photographs and paint a very panoramic view of, you know, the landscape. And these were very extraordinary feats as a painter, you know, and he believed he had to carry on the tradition of the old masters. In later years, I think he moved to France, to Normandy, and was painting from his garden, the flowers in his garden. That reminds me of Claude Monet, you know, in his later years in Givenchy, you know, he was, yes, painting from his garden. So I guess Hockney wanted to follow suit, you know, and was just painting from his garden. But he was an extraordinary, you know, painter, you know, particularly his landscapes, you know, and I wish a lot more artists could get into landscape painting, you know, today.
1: Yes.
3: And yeah.
1: Fascinatingly, there will have been people here in London who visited the Serpentine Gallery this morning wanting to see the works of Britain's greatest ever living artist, to come out of that exhibition only to find that he had himself died and was no longer a living artist. And Francis Christie, a very fun hypothetical, I hope, for you. If you were to put on a Hockney exhibition, I know the Tate Gallery is putting on retrospectives, and you had one room to show off his works, three or four of them, which would you pick?
4: This is a really tough question. I think the obvious thing to say is one of his famous swimming pool pictures. I love the portrait of the artist, the picture that did make $90 million. I just think the dialogue between a swimmer in the pool and the guy looking

0: he refused to write the essay. You know, he said he had to judge him just on his art. He was an artist after all. So, you know, the school thought, you know, I mean, the guy was so talented and they couldn't just let him not graduate, you know. So he had to change their rules. Yes. And I had to pass it.
1: That happens for the greatest artists, doesn't it? And Francis Christie, in seeking to sum up David Hockney's own character, I've heard him being described as slightly impish and rule-breaking. Take us through what defined his character for you.
2: I think you can see his character in the pictures. They are so joyous. They exude a wonderment in just everyday data life around you, in the people he saw every day, in the landscapes that he walked and lived in, and just in the objects, the bits and bobs that you find around the house that he transformed into incredible still lives. I think that's the essence of Hockney, is that right until the very end of his life, he never ceased to be interested and have this incredible wonderment, as I say, about the world around him. And I think that in itself is so inspiring.
1: And Evan Turk, how do you illustrate a book about Hockney himself, one of the great illustrators?
3: Yeah, I mean, that was one of the challenges. I think because I have such an affection for his work, and I think that there are reflections of his work in what I do anyways, it was kind of just a matter of wanting to make sure that what I wanted kids to learn about his work was coming through. So I really like to emphasize the way that he saw color. I think one of the most incredible things, there's a story he was telling about how he was walking with a friend and his friend asked what color the path was. And he said, his friend said it was gray, and he was telling him about all the different purples and yellows and colors in that gray. And I think that that was kind of the approach that I wanted to take in illustrating the book, too, is to make you see things the way that David saw them.
1: And Mish Watkins, you're an artist. It's striking, isn't it, that kids can immediately appreciate Hockney, given his use of colour. And sometimes other artists look a bit more intimidating and kids might think, well, I might have to come to that one a little bit more grown up. But that appeal to people of all ages, how important was that?
4: I think it's very important. I love the fact that towards the end of his life, he went straight over to the iPad, which, of course, kids of today can easily identify with. Now, he obviously did it because of his age, and when I get to that age, I'm 73 now, so I'll be getting there eventually. The fact that you can paint these fantastic colours on an iPad and get them printed out to kids, that's going to be wonderful for the future.
1: Francis Christie, a very fun hypothetical, I hope, for you. If you were to put on a Hockney exhibition, I know the Tate Gallery is putting on retrospectives, and you had one room to show off his works, three or four of them, which would you pick?
2: I would... Oh, this is a really tough question. I think the obvious thing to say is one of his famous swimming pool pictures. I love the portrait of the artist, the picture that did make $90 million. I just think the dialogue between a swimmer in the pool and the guy looking at him swimming is the tension between the two. It asks so many questions, and I think that's something that draws you into his world as well. It's not just a simple picture of two people. It's also what's going on between them. I think it'd have to be that one.
1: And Mish, if you could add another work of art to that hypothetical exhibition, what would that be briefly?
4: Well, I agree with Francis that I think a painting does have to tell a story, and I would have gone like you, Francis, with a swimming pool. But actually, his paintings of California, those vivid, bright, bright colours, which I love so much. I think I'd probably go for one of those. The colours. I go on about colour, yes. But it's so... As a pop artist, that's what I do. I'd go for one of those.
1: Reflections there on the life of David Hockney by Ricky Womega-Kawau, Mish Watkins, Evan Turk and Francis Christie. Well, we've been hearing from other artists who wanted to pay their own tributes. Antonia is from the southwest of England.
5: It's a real tragedy. We lost a proper legend yesterday. It's... knowing that we're not going to be seeing any more new work of David Hockney, it's very sad, actually. And it's because he was so inspiring, the way that throughout his life he never stopped and settled on working in one particular way. He was always challenging himself, and in terms of how he wanted to describe things, but also with the medium in which he describes them. I love the way he worked right up until the end, until he was 88 years old. And it really shows the passion that he held for art and painting.

0: throughout his journey. And my favorite painting of David Hockney's is two men in a shower. When I first saw it, I wanted to run back to the studio and paint immediately. He's always been very inspiring and outspoken and well-dressed, and he'll be missed. But what's some solace in this is that we still have his paintings, and to be able to stand in front of them and still discover new things each time we are before them is something. But we definitely lost a legend.
1: I'm Terry Hastings from Palm Springs, California. I'm a photographer and digital artist. David Hockney has been the single greatest influence on my work, shaped alongside the lifestyle and light of Southern California. He gave me permission to see color and space on my own terms and to remove what wasn't essential. His photo collages showed me that you can paint with time itself, building an image the way you build a thought, deliberately, intuitively, and with complete freedom.
2: Tributes there to David Hockney, including many on our BBC website. There's one anecdote that one of the tributes has I want to share with you. In 2007, a party was held at Tate Britain, a major gallery in the city, to celebrate David Hockney's 70th birthday. After dinner, it was announced that the smoke alarms would be turned off for 10 minutes to allow Britain's greatest living artist a cigarette. The tribute concludes it was the kind of honour plain Mr. Hockney did appreciate, and one which would have been granted to nobody else. This is Outside Source. Do stay with us.
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4: We'll be meeting a couple of Joeys at a kangaroo orphanage in Australia, having an extraordinary cup of Joe in Yemen, and hearing a sermon from four-year-old Californian Marjo Gortner. Not your average Joes, you might say.
3: After that, Witness History tells the story of King Hussein of Jordan, the survivor king.
5: The enamel began to bubble, and we still had a part of the substance in the bottle. And we sent it to be examined. It turned out to be acid. Well, fortunately, I didn't use it, and it was one more escape.
3: And at bbc.com, Unexpected Elements explores the science of the beautiful game.
6: For the hot open-air stadiums, they went with Bermuda grass because it lost the heat. And for the cooler places, they used a mix of Kentucky bluegrass and perennial ryegrass. And it took 170 experiments to come to this decision.
3: This is the BBC World Service.
2: 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We are two matches into the 2026 World Cup. There are 102 more to go. In a few minutes' time, we'll tell you more about what it's like to be in some of the tournament's host cities, as sports reporters are there and have been working for years up to this moment. We'll also see how the United States, one of the three co-hosts, is preparing for its own first match, and ask how engaged America's public is with the event.
7: BBC News with Sue Montgomery. Elon Musk has become the world's first trillionaire after his company, SpaceX, launched on the New York Stock Exchange. Shares quickly soared well above their estimated listing price in open trading. Speaking in Texas, Mr. Musk said he wanted to take the fiction out of science fiction. State media in Iran say a draft peace deal with the US includes the release of frozen Iranian assets and a 60-day period for talks on Tehran's nuclear program. Iranian reports also say it includes an end to conflict on all fronts, including Lebanon, where Israel is fighting Hezbollah. President Trump says the leak bears little relation to what's been agreed. The celebrated British artist David Hockney has died at the age of 88. He produced some of his best-known work in Los Angeles, capturing the essence of the city with pictures of glittering swimming pools. Police and opposition supporters have clashed outside Parliament in the Democratic Republic of Congo after a coalition of parties defied a ban on protests. It comes days after the lower house approved a bill that could allow President Tshisekedi to stay in power beyond the end of his current term. Lawyers say a deportation flight has yet left the US for the Central African Republic, carrying people from Georgia, Afghanistan, Turkey and Iran. The State Department has warned Americans never to visit.

0: at the CAR. Washington says the deportations of people it cannot legally send home are lawful. Stricter new immigration and asylum rules have come into force in the European Union. The European Commission said the system would deliver more secure borders. In football, the World Cup co-host Canada are preparing to kick off their tournament with a match against Bosnia-Herzegovina. BBC News.
1: You're listening to Outside Source on the BBC World Service, live from our newsroom here in central London. Let's look at what's going on in the World Cup after it got underway with co-host Mexico defeating South Africa. There's been one more match since then, the Czech Republic and South Korea. And now the other co-hosts, the USA and Canada, played their first few matches in a few hours after holding their own respective opening ceremonies. Canada faced Bosnia at Toronto Stadium and Team USA play Paraguay in Los Angeles. Well, let's bring in our reporter, Jessica Murphy, who's in Toronto, outside the main stadium there, and sports reporter Kevin Baxter, a staff writer for the LA Times, is in Los Angeles. Kevin, you're covering your eighth World Cup. How do you think this will compare to the previous seven, including 1994 in the US?
2: Well, this one right now, it's different from every other World Cup in that there's absolutely no buzz. We're feeling no excitement around this tournament. And I just spoke to a whole bunch of fans this morning, and they all say they're following the tournament, but they're following from home. They are just so upset about all the political issues swarming around the games, and especially the very, very high ticket prices.
1: Take us to a sense of what events might be like then around the stadium. Would there at very least be an atmosphere among those who can afford tickets?
2: Yeah, I think once the tournament starts, the narrative will change. I've seen that in the other World Cups I covered where leading up to the tournament, the focus was on other things, human rights abuses and Qatar, for example, or construction of stadiums in Brazil. And then once the tournament started, the focus turned to the soccer. I think we'll see that again. But, you know, if you saw the game in Guadalajara last night, which with South Korea and playing the Czech Republic, there were a lot of empty seats in the lower bowl. And I'm wondering if that's indicative of what we're going to see going forward as well.
1: What are we going to see, Jessica Murphy, in Toronto?
3: Well, of course, we do have those opening ceremonies coming up. You'll see a stage with a number of Canadian artists. Our audience will, of course, recognize Alanis Morissette, who will be singing the national anthem. We'll have performances from Michael Bublé and, of course, the national anthem of Bosnia, who is playing Canada later on. You'll see comedian Will Arnett being the ambassador for this ceremony. Also expect a nod to the city of Vancouver, which is a co-host here in Canada. But then it's really the big game. It's the first Canadian World Cup ever on home turf. So however they do, win or lose, the Canadian team will be making history.
1: Canada, look, are known for ice hockey. They're known for other sports. They're not at the moment known for association football. How good's the team?
3: You know what? This team is viewed as our best. But to be fair, it's only our third World Cup. We have never won a game in a tournament, so the odds aren't great. That being said, I'll have to mention there are injuries, including our captain, Alphonso Davies, who will be missing today's game.
1: That's the one thing you don't want.
3: The one thing. However, we do have a goal of getting out of the knockout stage, and there's a lot of hope there. And I will say we spoke to a lot of Canadian fans, so they will have the fans behind them.
1: And Kevin, looking at LA, given that you write for the LA Times, if there is one city in the world that knows how to put on a sporting show, it is the city in which you are, the 84 Olympics, the final of the 1994 World Cup, the 2028 Olympics are coming. Will LA's ability to put on a show and put on an event eventually capture the public's imagination?
2: Well, that's kind of a double-edged sword. That's one thing the organizers talked about going in. It's like, we know how to do this. We do big events. We know how this happens. But that also means it's very hard to impress the people here.
1: It
2: becomes difficult. You know, in Kansas City, the people are going wild or having the World Cup there. In Los Angeles, it's sort of a, let's see how this develops. Let's see how good this is before we commit to it.
1: I suppose once you've seen a guy fly a jetpack in L.A. in 1984, you'd have to have something pretty special to impress you in 2026. And, Kevin, you heard about the Canadian team. How is the U.S. men's team going to fare?
2: Well, the U.S. team had some injury concerns going in, primarily with Chris Richards, who's their most important defender. He'll play in the middle of the back line. He was playing for Crystal Palace and tore two ligaments in his ankle in mid-May. He said on Wednesday that he is 100% ready to go. How fit he is to go 90 minutes in the heat during the desert, we'll find out.

0: out, but that was good news because without Chris Richards, the defense of this U.S. team is very different.
1: And Jessica, you heard Kevin in an earlier answer talking about the lack of atmosphere potentially caused by high ticket prices. Is that something that's affecting Canada as well?
2: Absolutely. And I think, you know, I resonated a lot. I understood a lot of what he was saying. I think before today, there were, like with any host today, I think there were concerns about, A, the cost of ticket sales, but also just the cost of hosting this game, security. Of course, you have road closures and all that kinds of thing. But being here today, I think there is that undeniable buzz. People are getting swept along in the excitement. And just this morning, there was a massive crowd of Canadian fans. It was a sea of red, singing O Canada, walking down the street into the stadium grounds. And we spoke with one fan who said, look, this cost me an arm and a leg to be here, but for me, it's worth it.
1: Kevin, you heard Jessica just say there about the Canadian fans singing. Do the U.S. fans have any particular chants that we should know about?
0: Well, their biggest one, the one that they've used most often, is "We believe that we will win," and it's actually kind of catchy. That one you probably will hear a lot. But how many of the regular supporters are going to be able to get into the stands? I mean, most of the supporters, it's a very blue collar group. They're fanatical, they're loyal, but they're also blue collar. Will they be able to afford what we're told is an average of $2,300 to go to a game here in the U.S.?
1: Are rich people good fans when they get in a stadium?
0: Oh, absolutely not. Absolutely not. Most really? Of them don't understand the game and they sit on their hands.
1: Jessica, are those people you told us about, the ones who are cheering, are they going to be the ones who can afford to get in or not?
2: The ones we spoke to, yes, are the ones who can afford to get in. I mean, they all spoke about costs, said, but to them, it really was worth it. They do feel like they're being, you know, that they are part of history. Canadians who are, you know, as being part of, you know, Canada hosting the games. We'll be going to the fan zone later, though, and that's free. And I think we'll be talking to people who are still fans and chose not to or didn't have the opportunity or chance or means to shell out for the thousands or hundreds of dollars to see these games.
1: And Kevin Baxter, there is a serious news story coming up in this news tournament, the participation of the Iranian national team, who are due to play in Los Angeles. Tell us about the logistics involved for that.
0: Well, this is the first World Cup ever in which a World Cup host, the U.S., is actively at war with a World Cup qualifier, Iran. So Iran moved its training base from Arizona to Tijuana. They will actually be in Mexico during the tournament, even though they play in the United States. 14 members of their delegation have been denied visas to come in. We're told there's going to be additional security. There is a protest zone at the stadium where people can come and protest so that they don't interfere with fans. You know, they have their First Amendment rights to go out and protest. So we're watching this pretty closely because we're not kind of sure what reaction they'll get. Los Angeles has the largest population of Iranians outside Iran, and you'd think some of them would want to come and cheer for their countrymen, but a lot of Iranians are looking at that as, if we cheer for Iran, we're cheering for the government, and we don't want to do that. So I think it kind of remains to be seen what sort of reception they're going to get.
1: Jessica, are there any similar political issues in the games being hosted in Canada?
2: Not to the same extent. I think we have seen there were some protests earlier this morning, concerns around FIFA and the like, but it hasn't been so far quite the same prominent issue that you know, as you said, we're seeing in LA or that we saw in Mexico as well yesterday.
1: I'm tempted, Jessica, but I won't do it this time to see if you can give us one of the chants. But how about we save that for the next time?
2: Thank you.
1: If you could bring some fans on with you, we would love to hear just how loud that chanting might be. So as soon as you've done
2: that,
1: Matt,
2: if I can find someone.
1: How about that? To Jessica Murphy in Toronto and to Kevin Baxter, staff writer for the LA Times in Los Angeles. Many thanks to you both. Well, we've been hearing from football fans looking forward to tonight's games. And there are some with split loyalties, like this supporter.
3: Hello, this is Joao Thomas, based in Ottawa, Canada. I'll be rooting for Canada today as they play Bosnia. But my heart is more with the Ghanaian team, so they excel. But so I'll be watching. And with regards to the America-Paraguay game, I don't have a preference, but I would slightly say I want America to go far. So that's how do I feel? I feel excited that I'm going to enjoy 1 month of great soccer, and I wish everyone the best.

0: You're listening to Outside Source on the BBC World Service with me, James Reynolds. We want to bring you some more sports news now with Mike McCarthy.
1: Thanks, James. Well, it's not just in North America where there's a World Cup. In cricket, the Women's T20 World Cup begins in the next couple of hours with the host England taking on Sri Lanka. New Zealand's White Ferns are the reigning champions. They and the six-time champions Australia begin their campaigns on Saturday. Meanwhile, New Zealand's leading all-format run scorer, former captain Kane Williamson, has retired from international cricket with immediate effect. Williamson calling it quits in the middle of New Zealand's Test series in England. He made 378 appearances and scored over 19,000 runs for his country. He says he feels fortunate to step away on his own terms. In tennis, real disappointment for Canadian teenager Victoria Mboko, who's revealed a knee injury will keep her out of Wimbledon. Mboko's fall on the grass court at Queen's early this week didn't just cost her, it also cost her doubles partner Serena Williams, who was making a comeback to the sport after nearly 4 years away. Mboko's told the 23-time Grand Slam winner she hopes to finish what they started when fit again. And Formula One is all about precision, but it turns out the technology used to measure how fast drivers were going in the pit lane in Monaco last week wasn't set up correctly. It meant five drivers were given penalties for speeding. Today, one of them, Pierre Gasly, successfully argued 2 5-second penalties that had cost him a place on the podium should be rescinded. It means the Alpine driver finished third at the Monte Carlo Grand Prix after all.
0: Thanks so much to Mike with the sport. Well, we're going to continue on the theme of big sporting events, even those which are slightly more unusual than normal and those which are held on slightly more unusual locations. Whilst eyes are on the World Cup or on the culmination of the NBA basketball finals, some of the world's most powerful people in Washington, D.C. this weekend will be watching a different event, and they don't even need to leave the White House to do so, because the Ultimate Fighting Championship event is taking place on the White House lawn. It's called UFC Freedom 250 and is a mixed martial arts event, and it has been pretty controversial. Our reporter Bernd de Boosman has been looking around the arena at the White House and joins us now. What did you see?
2: Well, it's unlike anything I'd ever seen at the White House before, that's for sure. The heart of it's called the Claw, which is essentially a giant metal structure. It's about 92 feet tall. It weighs about 600 tons. It's built by a Belgian company. It kind of towers over the White House. You can see it from many blocks around the White House. It's significantly taller than the actual building. And under there is where the octagon and the actual fights will take place. But they've had to cover up the grass. They had to level part of the lawn to make it flat. It looks kind of like a spaceship landed on the lawn of the White House. It's really quite something.
0: Will White House reporters, including you, get to attend as part of your normal White House duties?
2: I will be, actually, which I must say I'm very excited about. It's kind of like any other sporting event or any event at all in which President Trump attends, in which that day's White House press pool will be invited there as long as he's there. He might stay the whole thing. He might not. I'd been to a previous UFC fight with him in New Jersey. He stayed for a very, very long time. And then separately from that, there'll be kind of the sporting press, the UFC specialists who are more suited for that sort of work.
0: You're right. And what kind of VIP guests are expected?
2: Well, I think there'll be some of the more powerful figures in the U.S. government will be there. We don't have a confirmed list, but Secretary of State Marco Rubio, for example, he said just this week that he's long been a fan of the UFC. Of course, you'll see UFC President Dana White, because this event is essentially his baby. He's very, very happy that this event is taking place at the White House, even if they fully expect to lose money on it, because it's, of course, not a public event, and they don't know how many people will tune in. We do know there's been other celebrities that have been invited. Dana White himself, for example, he invited Jason Statham, he invited Guy Ritchie, Adam Sandler, quite a few other celebrities. We don't know exactly who will be there, but just given the high-profile venue and the uniqueness of it all, I'd be very surprised if we didn't see a really star-studded bunch of people there.
0: What is it about UFC that attracts

0: President Trump and his supporters?
1: Well, that's an interesting question. I mean, for one, President Trump and Dana White have a relationship going back 25 years now. President Trump, at a time when the UFC was still very much in its infancy, it was, you know, not something many people watched, and it really had very, very few rules. You know, President Trump allowed Dana White to host events at his property in Atlantic City in New Jersey, which really helped the UFC kind of get started. But also, I think there's also kind of an overlap between the UFC and Trump's base. Yeah, I was speaking to one conservative commentator just a few days ago, and she said to me that many within Trump's MAGA base see the UFC as a place where, you know, that sort of, she called it positive masculinity, and you know, embracing the, you know, the warrior ethos, similar in a way to changing the name of the Department of Defense to the Department of War. She said it was kind of an extension of that same sort of mindset, which I thought was really quite interesting. And I think, of course, it's President Trump's birthday on Sunday as well, and the U.S. is celebrating 250, and many of his supporters see the, you know, fight, you know, you fight until you can't anymore attitude of UFC fighters as being kind of symbolic of America in a way.
0: And you and your fellow White House support reporters, I should say, have to spend your days looking at tax bills, looking at the minutiae of policy. Have you all been studying the rules and the fighters of UFC in recent days?
1: Well, very much so. I think, you know, there's around Washington, really, I think there's more people discussing UFC than I'd ever really heard in the past. I mean, I think it's also a really interesting time because this is happening at the same time as the World Cup, at the same time as the NBA Finals, and in Washington, which often is quite serious, and people,
0: yes,
1: you hear policy being discussed at bars, and economic policy and foreign policy. You know, to hear people discussing the UFC and football for the World Cup is really quite, it's kind of changed the atmosphere of the city to a certain degree.
0: Bernd Boosman, our White House reporter, who will be part of the White House press pool covering that UFC Freedom 250 event on the south lawn of the White House. The first time that there has been a competitive sporting event on the lawns of the White House, if you exclude the annual Easter egg roll. We will cover that here on the BBC World Service. You're listening to Outside Source on the BBC World Service. To Thailand now. The country has declared 15 days of national mourning following the death of the king's eldest daughter. The 47-year-old, popularly known as Princess Pa, had been in a coma for more than 3 years. She was one of the king's three children eligible to take the throne under the constitution. For years, it had been thought that she herself might one day take the throne, although there is no formal named successor. A little earlier, our Southeast Asia correspondent Jonathan Head, who's reported from Thailand for many years, told me more about the princess's life and about the role that she played in her home country.
2: She was the eldest of seven children that King Wadchira Longkorn has had over three marriages. You know, he's had what you might call a colourful personal life. Now, when he married Princess Bachira Kittibah's mother, she's a cousin, in fact, of the king, and it was very much an approved marriage. The king's mother, then Queen Sirikit, wanted the marriage, but it was never a particularly happy marriage from what we could tell. But she was brought up very much within palace circles, and I think there was a lot of guidance from other senior royal members, her aunt, Princess Sirintorn, her mother and her mother's family. And I think it gave her quite a solid grounding in palace politics, which she's always managed very well. But she was also clearly bright. She studied law and then went to the United States and got two postgraduate degrees there before coming back to practice law in various Thai attorney general offices. And then she was appointed ambassador to Austria about 15 years ago. Very unusual for a royal to do that as a job. But she also built up a relationship there with because it was her responsibility was to look after Thailand's relations with UN agencies there, and she built up a good relationship with the UN Office on Drugs and Crime and became very interested in criminal justice reform, in particular the

0: plight of women in Thai prisons. Thailand has one of the world's largest populations of women prisoners. So all of these are well beyond the normal sort of ribbon-cutting ceremonial roles that we expect of royals, and it really made her a standout. She also had a good relationship with her father, and particularly after he became king 10 years ago, she was often at his side, and I think very much a trusted advisor and aid to him. So in that sense, she's a very big loss to the Thai royal family, particularly because the future succession after King Wacharalonghorn, who's 73 years old, is not clear. And given her abilities, it was always presumed that she might play a fairly important role in that succession. And of course, now she's gone. And you get the sense of how much she was missed, because the king clearly was very reluctant to let her go. And she's been 3.5 years in a coma. And, you know, from what we've heard, there was a sort of desperate hope in the palace that perhaps some kind of medical breakthrough might bring her back before her condition deteriorated in recent weeks, and it was clear that she could not be saved.
1: How have people in Thailand reacted?
0: There are plenty of people out who are mourning for her now, holding up her portrait. Some of them are weeping. I mean, Thais are very conditioned to reacting formally and strongly to royal bereavements. They know it's expected of them, but some of it I would think is genuine, because she was, you know, a very high profile and very active royal, and I think that's not always the case with members of the royal family here. And I think in that sense there was probably more public affection and respect for her than perhaps some of the other royal family members. I mean, so far they've announced officially a 15-day mourning period. This is not the kind of massive mourning you get for the top royals. But I think for many Thais, there will be a sense that given what a central role their monarchy plays in their lives, that she really is a very serious loss, and I suspect a lot of Thais will feel that.
1: And on that central role, can you describe for us what the monarchy does in Thailand and the day-to-day role it may play or otherwise in the country?
0: Well, it's really the anchor of the entire political system. I mean, on paper, Thailand's a constitutional monarchy. It's sort of modelled on the kind of constitutional monarchies we see in Europe. But in practice, there are all sorts of unwritten ways in which the monarchy is far more powerful than that. The king's wishes are generally acceded to. He was allowed to adjust the constitution, the new constitution, after it was approved a decade ago. He's taken personal command of very important military units. It's an extremely wealthy institution. This king took personal control of the royal assets, the Crown Property Bureau, as it's known. This is the most valuable land in the country. It's a far wealthier and far better resourced monarchy than, for example, the British monarchy. You know, the budget's much bigger. There are whole chunks of government department budgets that go towards supporting the monarchy. So it makes it an enormously powerful institution, very influential. But none of this is clearly defined. And people may remember that 6 years ago, there were very widespread student-led protests in Thailand, actually calling for a more accountable and more transparent monarchy. But those protests were crushed, and the protest leaders have been prosecuted in very large numbers under Thailand's draconian Lese Majesty law. That the powers that be, that are extremely loyal to this monarchy-centred power structure, have made it clear, particularly through the courts, that there will be no tolerance for any open discussion of the monarchy's role in Thailand. So we had that brief flowering 6 years ago. Nobody would dare do that now. So there's a lot of deeply built respect for the institution of the monarchy in Thailand. This is a country that didn't have an anti-colonial struggle like most others in this region that kind of defined their national story. And the monarchy has become absolutely central to Thais' sense of themselves. So there is a sense that people both instinctively revere the monarchy as a national institution, but also fear it because of the incredible protection which it's given.
1: Given those very strict laws, what discussion, if any, will now take place publicly about the succession?
0: None at all. And in fact, there's a taboo in Thailand about even talking about the possibility that the current king may one day die. This problem existed with the previous king, his father, King Bhumibol, who was hugely revered and had been on the throne for 70 years. And he was in very, very poor health at the end of his life. And particularly foreign governments and diplomats desperately tried to get some kind

0: definitive answer from the Thais as to what would happen when he passed away, because it was clearly going to be an enormous moment for Thailand, and it was impossible. There could be no official discussion of it until it happened, and the same applies now. There's an awful lot of private sort of speculation about the succession. The king had 7 children in total, but 4 of his sons by his second marriage are estranged from him, living in the United States. It seems inconceivable that they could have any part in the succession. His youngest daughter, Sri Vanavari, who has a high interest in fashion, is not talked about as a viable successor. His youngest child is Prince Dipangorn. He's 21 years old, and he's presumed to be the heir. Normally a male takes precedence over a female in Thailand, but it was also presumed, because he seems to have some kind of learning challenges, that he might need some help in doing that job, and the guesswork was that Princess Bacharachitaba would have been a key player in supporting him in any succession. So privately there will be a lot of speculation now about what happens when there's a succession in Thailand, but publicly there cannot be any kind of discussion of it at all.
1: Jonathan Head reporting from Thailand. Well, here in the UK, tributes continue to be paid to the artist David Hockney, who's died at the age of 88. One tribute has just been paid by King Charles III. He writes, "My wife and I were greatly saddened to learn of the death of David Hockney, a giant of the art world and painting, a Yorkshireman through and through, and a dear friend and inspiration to so many." The King goes on, "David was one of life's true originals, one who wore his genius as lightly as those beloved yellow crocs of his that helped brighten palace occasions. I trust they will see him tread safely into the hereafter as we mourn a man whose irrepressible charm made us all laugh." This is James Reynolds, and this has been Outside Source.
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2: 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In 50 minutes, witness history.
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5: Coming next, it's the Outlook mixtape. We're talking coffee beans, child preachers, and baby kangaroos.
6: A little orphan kangaroo had got out of its pouch and was calling out to its mother. So I picked it up, and Broome's hot. So probably imagine a 35-degree night. I'm sitting in front of TV with no shirt on, and this Joey's just licking the sweat off my chest, and that was it. I was hooked.
5: Why Brolga turned his life upside down to look after Joey's. Plus, the Californian child who became a star preacher at the age of 4 to make money for his parents and later expose the lie. And what would you risk for the perfect cup of coffee?
7: In the morning, tried to go to the airport, but they had bombed both civilian airports. And so there was no way in or out the country.
5: Mukhtar escapes a war zone with his all-important coffee beans. Join us after the BBC World Service News.
8: BBC News with Sue Montgomery. Shares in Elon Musk's company SpaceX have gained around 20% on their debut on New York's Nasdaq stock market. The blockbuster launch of the rocket and AI firm cements SpaceX as one of the largest companies in the US and instantly makes Elon Musk the world's first trillionaire. The listing is making around 4,000 current and former employees of SpaceX new millionaires. Michel Fleury is at the Nasdaq Stock Exchange in New York.
9: This stock market debut breaking records in other ways, more than double the size of the last biggest one, which was Saudi Arabia's Aramco oil company. So it is a big day, one that is being closely watched also by the AI industry as they consider their prospects and their possibility of going to market later on. I am, of course, talking about OpenAI and Anthropic, who are eyeing a stock market debut later this year.
8: The Prime Minister of Pakistan has said the US and

0: Iran have agreed to the final text of a deal to end the war. Shahbaz Sharif, a key mediator, said peace had never been as close and Pakistan was working with both sides on the next steps. It caps a day of high-stakes briefing over a potential agreement, which started with Donald Trump saying one was going to be signed imminently. One of the world's most influential artists, David Hockney, has died at the age of 88. Born in northern England, he emerged as a key figure in the pop art movement, known for his bold figurative work, economy of line and exploration of light and space. Here he is talking to the BBC about his life in 2022.
1: I'm usually drawing or painting, yeah. I mean, it's all I want to do now. I mean, I'm 85. How much longer do I have? I'm a smoker. But I might have 5 years, I don't know. I've had a very, very good life. I mean, I say I live in the now.
0: Air accident investigators looking into the cause of the Air India plane disaster exactly 1 year ago have released an update, but with few details. 260 people were killed in the crash, either on Flight 171 bound for London or on the ground in Ahmedabad. India's Aircraft Accident Investigation Bureau said a final report would be released once all its work had been completed. Stricter immigration and asylum rules have come into force in the European Union. The European Commission said the comprehensive system was fair and firm and would deliver more secure borders. However, a dozen countries still don't have the necessary infrastructure in place. BBC News. Lawyers say a deportation flight has left the United States bound for the Central African Republic, carrying nationals from Iran, Georgia, Afghanistan and Turkey. The flight is happening despite the US State Department instructing its own citizens never to visit the CAR and warning of regular kidnappings and killings there by armed groups. The Scottish First Minister, John Swinney, has said he's deeply disturbed by reports that he's been named as the target of an online smear campaign because of public comments supporting Palestinians. It follows warnings this week by a French government security agency that an Israeli cyber firm, Black Corps, interfered in local elections in France, Scotland and New York City. The Chinese government has accused foreign spies of attaching sensors to turtles and fish to monitor the country's waters. The Ministry of State Security said large marine animals were being used to help create underwater maps, which could identify weak points in China's coastal defences. Here's Joanna Keane.
2: In a social media post, the ministry warns of a potentially serious threat to China's national security. Spy turtles and spy fish have apparently been found swimming in a specific area, collecting sensitive data which is transmitted overseas via satellite. It says devices powered by the waves and solar energy are also being used. China doesn't spell out which international spy agencies are involved, but it has made claims in the past about espionage attempts in its waters, including lighthouses hidden on the ocean floor to guide foreign submarines.
0: World Cup co-host Canada are preparing to kick off their tournament with a match against Bosnia-Herzegovina. Toronto will host the competition's third game, preceded by a ceremony featuring Michael Bublé and other Canadian musicians. BBC News.
3: Welcome to the Outlook Mixtape. I'm Joe Fidgen. Hello.
4: Little Joe from Chicago. He wears a big blue diamond ring.
3: I'm afraid you're not going to be able to get away from Joe's in this episode, but I promise you, these are not your average Joe's. We'll be having an exceptional cup of coffee in Yemen and hearing from a Californian who started preaching the gospel when he was four, and as an adult had a big confession to make to his trusting congregants. But our first guests are two gorgeous Joeys, baby kangaroos, who are in the care of Chris Brolger Barnes. He runs a sanctuary for orphaned kangaroos in the Australian outback, and a few weeks ago he joined us on a video link from there. I would like to know about the two little Joeys you've got on your lap. Who are they?
5: The one in the pink is Olivia. And next to her, her little buddy, Oliver.
3: Are they related?
5: Oh, no, they're not related. These are both orphan kangaroos.

0: and kangaroo only has one baby in the pouch. Twins are extremely rare, so okay. There's no siblings in the pouch. But we raise our orphans together like this, so each orphan gets a best buddy. And as they'd normally be in mum's pouch being carried around, we supplement the pouch with a simple pillowcase, and then we cuddle them up together in a laundry basket. So this way they are never alone. They've always got each other.
1: How old are they?
0: They're both about 7.5, 8 months.
1: Right.
0: So mum kangaroo would carry them until they're 9 months before she kicked them out of the pouch, and they'd have to follow her everywhere. So they've still got about another month of being allowed in the pillowcase, and we carry them around in their pillowcases just like mum kangaroo carries them around in her pouch.
1: So what will happen to them in a month's time then?
0: Well, in a month's time, I'll take the pillowcases off them and they will go out into our garden where we've got 20 others who are running around. They will then be what's called as pre-release. It's like a big enclosure they go into. I still go out a couple of times a day and give them a bottle of milk, but they're otherwise eating a lot of grass, running around in a big space, meeting other kangaroos, and then about 6 or 8 months after that, take them back to the bush and set them free.
1: And off they go. I'm sorry, I'm being distracted by a kangaroo in the background who clearly wants to be the star, who's basking and lounging and generally looking delicious.
0: Hazel, that's Hazel. Hazel, you want to come over here?
1: Is she an attention seeker?
0: Yes, she is. The kangaroos behind us are actually kangaroos we've raised, which we've deemed unreleasable. So we're actually in a large 50-acre enclosure here. And we had this enclosure just for kangaroos that would not survive in the wild. So we aim to get them all back to the bush. Like little Hazel has injuries to her feet, and that would actually stop her running fast enough to outrun the dingo.
1: The wild dogs.
0: Yes. We've got about 70 permanent residents here, and they live their lives here because they're all deemed, what we say, unreleasable.
1: What's Hazel doing now? Because she appears to have come under your chair, maybe.
0: She probably wants another bottle of milk.
1: Right. She's still being milk fed.
0: Yeah. No, she still gets a bottle. Hazel was raised by someone else. The person who raised her was not an official carer, but she rescued her and gave her a lot of love. But Hazel was therefore just raised by herself, so she wasn't raised with other kangaroos. A big part of releasing them back to the wild is actually to grow up in a social group. So they learn to be part of a mob, part of a group. So she actually thinks she's a person. So that's, again, not a good quality to release her back to the bush because she could have just approached a hunter.
1: Oh, well, I'm going to have to drag myself away from talking about them for just a moment because I want to talk about you because you look kind of normal sitting there just cuddling a couple of baby kangaroos. But what about your life before kangaroos? I want to understand how this happened. So you weren't growing up anywhere near here, were you?
0: I was growing up in the city of Perth. Perth is in Western Australia.
1: Which is how far so away from where you are now?
0: Oh, not far, about 2,500 Ks.
1: Oh, okay.
0: I grew up in the city, so both my parents are teachers in the city, and I loved a TV show which you might know of, Skippy.
1: Skippy
0: the Bush Kangaroo, about a young boy who had a pet kangaroo. And I lived in the city, but I really wanted to be in the bush. You know, my heart was actually in the bush. I dreamed of going to the outback, and, yeah, that's how one day as I got to a teenager, it sort of led to a life of moving out into the outback.
1: Via a zoo first.
0: Yes, I wanted to be a zookeeper, yes.
1: You left school quite young, I think.
0: Yes, I left school at 15.
1: Why?
0: I didn't like it. Heart was elsewhere. I wanted to do something. I wasn't, good at studying. I wasn't committed to it, So I got to about the end of year 10 in Australia, which is 2 years before you could finish, graduate. And like I said, both my parents are school teachers, but they could see that, I could probably just go off and get a job and I'd be, as successful as anyone else, if you know what I mean. So I became I left school at 15 and worked right in the middle of Perth amongst the skyscrapers, being a bike courier, basically, in amongst the traffic and all that type of thing. So, again, my heart was not there. And then my dad was a remote teacher. So he used to do schoolwork with kids done remotely by mail and things like that because they live in very remote areas where there's no school. And anyway, there was this zoo in Broome in the top of Western Australia, and my dad did a school camp up there, and he asked me if I wanted to go because there's a zoo nearby, and I did work experience, and 6 months later they gave me a job being a bird keeper, looking after birds at the zoo.
1: So there you are, you're 17, you've travelled 2,000 kilometres from home. Presumably, your colleagues are not also 17.
0: No, everyone was 30 plus. I lived in a big staff house at the back.

0: of the zoo, where it was like about seven of us zookeepers lived there. And every night they'd go to the pub. And of course, I was too young to. So I'd often be left at this staff quarters by myself. So yeah, it was a pretty lonely time, I must admit. And what helped me get through was actually raising orphan animals like kangaroos.
1: How then, if you were there to look after the birds, basically, did you discover the joeys?
0: Well, I was alone in the staff quarters at nighttime watching TV, and I heard this noise I'd never heard before. And it was actually the noise that went like, like something coughing. And it was coming from a bedroom not far away from one of the guys who I lived with, one of the other zookeepers. And he was out of the pub, you know, but his door was shut. And then I could hear something scratching on the door from the inside. And I've sort of gone up to this door and I could hear and scratching on the door. So as it continued, I'm thinking, oh God, what do I do? You know, I don't want to go into the guy's room, but there's something obviously in there that's distressed. And so I just opened up the door, and then sure enough, a little Joey appeared, a little orphan kangaroo. Had got out of its pouch, which he would have been hanging it up in a bag, and was calling out to its mother. So I picked it up, and Broome's hot, like it's a hot place. And in those days, we had no air conditioning. We only had fans, you know, ceiling fans. So probably imagine a 35-degree night. I'm sitting in front of TV with no shirt on, and this Joey's just licking the sweat off my chest. And that was it. I was hooked.
1: I'm a bit stuck on the image of this little Joey licking the sweat off your chest, which you say got you hooked, but it sounds kind of weird. I mean, do they really smell?
0: Do they smell? No, they don't. They don't smell at all. They don't smell at all. They have a very strong relationship with their mother, as you can imagine. It's just one baby in the pouch. So they have all the attention of their mother. They lick her face. She licks them. So for this little Joey who had got out of his pouch and was distressed, and when I picked it up and held it, it was showing its affection for me. It was, you know, licking me for the affection of, are you my mum, basically.
1: Okay. So
0: when we raise the babies like this, they are very affectionate towards us, and we understand that. That's so we give them 100% love, lots of love to raise an orphan kangaroo, because they would otherwise miss out of that love, what they have from their mother. Basically.
1: You don't lick them back, do you?
0: I used to, but, you know, when I just had the one baby, yeah, I probably would do that a lot. But now we raise them together. As I've become more well-known for what I do, and lots of people bring us Joeys, so I've sort of gone from rescuing 10 a year to rescuing 100, so, which means I don't have to lick the babies back anymore. I have other babies to lick babies. You know,
1: right, right, okay. So from meeting your first little Joey and having that bonding moment, you say you were hooked. I know you left that job at the zoo at one point and you go and work as a tour guide.
0: I left the zoo because the zoo was going to close down. Then I found out those zookeeping jobs are now going to people with university degrees. You know what I mean? And like, geez, I was getting out-competed by people with a four-year university degree just to pick up poo. So I found it hard to get another zookeeping job, so that's when I went into lots of other jobs, just waiting again for a zookeeping job to come up. So for a while there, I worked at a crocodile farm up in the north, up in Darwin, working with saltwater crocodiles.
1: You weren't tempted to stay there?
0: No, it was really low wages and you were working with animals that wanted to kill you.
1: One day, Brolga was out driving when he saw a kangaroo by the side of the road. It had been run over and killed, but in its pouch was a live Joey. He rescued the baby and looked after it, and that was the start of his passion to save orphaned kangaroos, to release those he could and provide a lifelong sanctuary for those that wouldn't make it in the wild. Possibly his most famous rescue kangaroo was Roger, who became an internet sensation when Brolga released videos of him showing off his muscles and challenging Brolga to a fight.
2: Hand rearing a male kangaroo and keeping them can be dangerous. They grow up around the girls. They will one day want to attain the position of alpha male. And that's what Roger is. He's the alpha male here. And today, he doesn't look at me like his mum. Today, he just wants to kill me. Every day, he wants to drive me out of his territory.

0: and away from the girls.
1: Brolga doesn't hold it against Roger. He was just doing what boy kangaroos do.
2: See, boy kangaroos will actually often attack people because we all walk around as humans standing upright. You know, that's how we get around. Well, for a kangaroo, they don't. They get around by sort of, you know, hunching over and legs and feet on the ground to walk or hopping. When kangaroos stand upright like a human, that's a fighting stance. That's a kickboxing stance. So Roger, when he grew up to be 2 metres tall, same height as me, he then saw me as a challenger because of my upright posture.
1: Right.
2: He'd see me come along standing upright, and to a kangaroo, that means they're getting challenged to a fight. So
1: let's be honest, Roger is ripped. Roger was a muscle machine, wasn't he?
2: Yes, yeah, big male kangaroos are because they spend their whole boyhood, their whole childhood, fighting other boys. They sort of spar, like sort of practice fighting with other boys for about 6 hours a day, 7 days a week, 365 days a year. Because boys, one day when they become Roger's size in the wild, they may challenge a dominant male to try and steal his wives. So the biggest, the most ripped, muscly, Mr. Universe type looking kangaroo will often become the strongest and the best fighter.
1: And the kickboxing can be really dangerous, huh?
2: Yeah, no, they fight and kick each other and you'll see fur flying. The reason Roger would attack me is I raised him as a Joey. So he saw himself as the boss. Although I raised him as a baby, he didn't see me as mother anymore. He saw me as a challenger. And he had no fear of me because I raised him. So that's the danger with a big male kangaroo if they've been hand-reared as a Joey. That they can actually, if they don't go back to the wild and they hang around people, they can one day end up disemboweling a human.
1: Disemboweling?
2: Yeah, they sit back on their tail and they kick with 2 feet at the same time. So their tail, for a split second, takes their weight and they kick with 2 feet. And on the end of each foot is a big toenail. But they've got really strong leather underneath their hair. Humans don't. We've got a really soft belly. So people get sliced open. So that.
1: Wow. So what would happen when Roger would come for you?
2: Run for your life.
1: You can outrun a kangaroo, can you?
2: Roger was injured as a baby, so it was one of the reasons I kept him and built the sanctuary for him is he couldn't run full pace. He could probably only run half pace.
1: If there's anything you want to know about living with kangaroos, Brolga can tell you. He had some very funny things to say. You'll find the whole conversation at bbcworldservice.com/outlook. The episode's called Kangaroo Dundee. I gave it all up to become a kangaroo mum. This is the Outlook mixtape, the No Ordinary Joe edition. So how do you fancy a cup of Joe, a cup of coffee in Yemen? These days when we hear about Yemen, it's usually to do with conflict, but it's actually one of the oldest producers of coffee beans and used to have a thriving industry. Mukhtar Al-Kanshali is from a coffee-growing family. He was raised in San Francisco in America, but his parents made sure he visited relatives in Yemen's Ib province, where he'd help pick the coffee cherries. Mukhtar told his story to Outlook in 2017.
3: Growing up, I was, you can say, a troublemaker. Just hanging out with the wrong crew, always getting into fights. I sort of got really out of hand with my parents. My father spent a lot of time working, so he couldn't be at home a lot. And my mother was limited in her English. And so I was, you know, growing up in a certain environment, you are exposed to a lot of things. Drugs, alcohol, violence, gangs. And so my family was fearful of that. My dad and mom would always tell me, if I don't do good in school, they would take me back to Yemen to work on the farm. And eventually they did. I was really angry. I just didn't know why my parents wanted to do that. I didn't think that I could relate to people in that country. In my mind, I thought Yemen was just a big desert.
1: But when 13-year-old Mukhtar got to Yemen, this was long before the war started, it wasn't what he'd been expecting.
3: It was like the opposite, particularly Ib. If you Google Ib and see the images there, it's just a beautiful, lush area. My grandfather played a huge role in my life. He's sort of the patriarch of our family. And living with him in Ib, seeing him interact with different people and working on the farms there and going to school there, they made me walk to school, you know, a half hour to and from every day in a dirt road. They really wanted me to have this, you know, authentic life. When I was exposed to that, it really hit me the amount of privilege I had and also the poverty.

0: I saw, and yet the people seemed very happy and content.
1: Mokhtar was there for a year, then went back to San Francisco, a different person.
0: That year abroad really helped impact me positively. In high school, I started to become active in politics, and particularly issues that affected Arabs and Muslims.

0: site was somewhat preserved for investigation. Not only were they removing the aircraft parts, but they were also still looking for body parts, for remains of people who were desperate to have them returned to them for either burials or cremations. And it has to be said, that is not over. That work is not finished. We have spoken to one family, for example, in London, that is still trying to get answers when it comes to all of that process, because there have been mistakes made. One person, Mitin Patel, whose parents were flying back to London, returned to the UK only to find out that in his mother's casket, a CT scan had revealed that it also contained the remains of an unidentified man. Now, he is still trying to search for answers. The UK coroner has sent palm prints as well as DNA samples to authorities here in India to try and understand how this happened and who this is. We know of at least one other family, a British one, that returned. A mother returned with her son and his remains, only to find out they were actually the remains of someone else, and she is still searching for the remains of her son. You can imagine how all of this complicates their grief. We've contacted the government of Gujarat here. We've contacted India's foreign ministry, even the hospital itself that was part of the identification process, and we haven't received any response. Though when we first, the BBC had first mentioned some of these issues, spoken to some of these families last July, about a month after the crash happened, the foreign ministry, India's foreign ministry, did share a statement. They said that they'd been working closely with the UK from the moment that these concerns had been shared with them, and that all the remains had been handled with utmost professionalism and with due regard for the dignity of the deceased. But the families that we've spoken to, certainly Mitin Patel's, have said that these words were little comfort to them. And so this is an extremely difficult anniversary for many of the families around India and the UK, certainly the ones who are here today. And the least they say they want is answers.
1: Azadeh Mashiri in Ahmedabad in Western India. Finally, the Chinese government has warned of an invisible secret war playing out in its seas. The Ministry of State Security claimed that foreign intelligence agencies are using innovative new methods to monitor the country's waters, including deploying spy animals fitted with sensors. Let's get more from our global affairs reporter, Joanna Keane. Spy animals, what more are the Chinese government saying about this?
2: Well, they're saying that foreign spies are attaching sensors to big maritime animals like turtles and fish to monitor the country's waters. Now, these spy turtles and spy fish have apparently been found swimming in a specific area, collecting what the Chinese say is sensitive data, which is then transmitted overseas using satellite. Now, this data, they've used examples like water temperature, ocean currents. It does sound fairly innocent, but the Chinese say this can be used to build up a wider picture of coastal defences, which could then pose a threat to China's national security. Now, their social media post is called "Under the Deep Blue, Undercurrents Are Surging." Now, the Ministry of State Security gives details of other espionage equipment. So we've got an ocean monitoring buoy, which is fitted with a sensor on top and has a chain to anchor it down. Something called wave gliders. These are devices powered by the waves and solar energy. They have radio communication on board. They can receive real-time satellite instructions and then transmit information back to military overseas. And they also talk about ship-borne electronic equipment, basically devices that look like normal devices that you find on a ship, but they're actually being used for intelligence gathering. So the appeal is, the ministry is saying, look, maritime security is as important part of national security. They want stringent checks on equipment received from abroad, and says companies shouldn't just be casually buying and installing equipment. And of course, they've also called on fishermen to report any suspicious looking devices.
1: And who are they claiming is behind this spying?
2: Well, and we're used to, aren't we? Beijing and Western governments trading accusations of espionage. In this case, it doesn't specify which foreign country is apparently using these devices. But it has made claims in the past about espionage in its waters, including the South China Sea, the East China Sea, Taiwan Strait, some sensitive areas there. One example, in 2024, it said it had identified lighthouses hidden on the ocean floor that could apparently guide foreign submarines and preset the field for battle.
1: And this isn't the first time that they've been

0: claims made about the use of marine animals to spy and perhaps carry out missions.
1: That's right. Well, in 2023, we had British intelligence saying Russia was using trained dolphins. That was at Sevastopol Naval Base in southern Crimea. They were apparently put in floating pens used to retrieve objects and deter enemy divers. We also had a beluga whale in 2019 caught the attention in Norway because it was wearing a harness. Was it a Russian spy or not?
0: Who knows, Joanna? Many thanks indeed, Joanna Keane. There, our main news again. Elon Musk has become the world's first trillionaire after shares in SpaceX went up to, they're currently at $170 on listing in New York. BBC News.
2: Thank you for joining us. In half an hour, it's BBC Conversations.
3: We will hear from World Cup superfans. We also bring together excited football supporters whose countries have qualified for the first time. And we'll hear the story of the fan who's walked across the United States to see his team compete.
2: That's followed by Crowd Science, finding out why paper folds so well.
4: The fibres get stretched, they get compressed, they get bent, and they get twisted. And all those actions damage the inside of the fibre, and that makes it more flexible.
2: And at 21 GMT, the interview sits down with legendary musician Paul McCartney.
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6: Immigration issues continue to dominate at the men's FIFA World Cup. Ghana will be without midfielder Thomas Partey for their opening match after he was refused entry to Canada. On Sport Today from the BBC World Service, we'll bring you the details and look ahead to Friday's action as co-host Canada and the USA look to match Mexico by winning their first games. Plus, the Women's T20 World Cup is underway and a New Zealand cricket legend retires. That's all to come in 2 minutes.
7: BBC News with Alan Smith. Shares in Elon Musk's company SpaceX have gained around 20% on their debut on the London's Nasdaq stock market. The launch has made Mr. Musk the world's first trillionaire. He says he wants the firm to take the fiction out of science fiction and colonise Mars. The Prime Minister of Pakistan has said the US and Iran have agreed to the final text of a deal to end the war. Shehbaz Sharif said peace had never been as close and Pakistan was working with both sides on the next steps. Tributes have poured in for David Hockney, one of the world's most influential artists who's died at the age of 88. King Charles praised the Englishman for his irrepressible charm, talent and constant innovation. Four Palestine Action activists have been jailed for destroying equipment at an Israeli weapons firm in Britain. The maximum sentence of 7 years and 8 months was given to a man who broke a police officer's spine with a sledgehammer. The judge said the raid was an act of terrorism. Lawyers say a deportation flight has left the US bound for the Central African Republic, carrying nationals from Iran, Georgia, Afghanistan and Turkey. The US State Department has previously instructed Americans never to visit the CAR because of violence there. The former Spanish Prime Minister José Luis Rodríguez Zapatero is facing a new investigation. He's suspected of being unable to show proof that he paid customs duties on luxury watches and jewellery worth more than $1 million. He's denied wrongdoing. And in football, Canada has hosted the second opening ceremony of the World Cup ahead of a match against Bosnia-Herzegovina in Toronto. The home side are hoping to improve on their two previous World Cup appearances when they lost every game. Later, the United States will kick off their tournament against Paraguay in Los Angeles. And that's the world news from the BBC in London.
8: Down the back straight.
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6: The opening day of the men's FIFA World Cup saw the football take the spotlight, but on day two, another immigration story is making headlines. You're listening to Sport Today on the BBC World Service. I'm Mike McCarthy. 5 goals and 3 red cards on the first day of the World Cup provided plenty of drama in Mexico. Shortly, we'll look ahead to how the other co-hosts, Canada and the USA,

0: Mayfair. Plus, the Women's T20 World Cup is underway and a New Zealand cricket legend retires. More on all that to come, but we start with some breaking news from the Ghana camp at the World Cup. The Black Stars are going to be without their midfielder Thomas Partey for their opening game against Panama on Wednesday, as he's not been allowed to enter Canada. Let's get some more details on this with our sport editor Dan Rowan. And Dan, thanks for being with us. What more do we know about why Partey will be unable to play in Toronto?
1: Well, Partey, who's 32, has pleaded not guilty to 7 charges of rape and 1 count of sexual assault relating to allegations by 4 different women between 2020 and 2022. He's due to stand trial next year. Again, he's pleaded not guilty to all charges. In a statement, FIFA confirmed that the former Arsenal player, who's now with the Spanish side Villarreal, will be unable to travel from Ghana's training base in Boston after having his visa application refused by the Canadian government. Now, World Football's governing body also said that they were not involved in the immigration processes of host countries, including the adjudication of visas. The host government, it said, ultimately determines who receives a visa and who is admitted into the country. We've approached the IRCC, that's Immigration, Refugee and Citizenship Canada, the department there that looks after visa applications. On the Canadian government website, there are rules around visiting the country which say that if you've committed or been convicted of a crime, you may not be allowed into Canada. Again, Partey has pleaded not guilty to all charges and is awaiting trial and has not been convicted. So it remains to be seen exactly why this is. We understand that Partey is currently with the remainder of the Ghana team, travelling today to their base in Boston, and will be eligible to play in the subsequent group stage matches against England there in Boston and then Croatia in Philadelphia. US Customs and Border Protection, they've said via a spokesperson that their officers inspected and admitted Partey into the US, that they were aware of the pending court case. However, at this time, it said that he's not been convicted of a crime and was admitted to the US after being issued a visa. And it said that it deferred to Canada for questions on his denial of entry. So a fascinating situation is developing.
0: Dan, thanks very much for being with us on Sport Today. That's our sports editor, Dan Rowan, with the latest on that breaking news from the Ghana camp. So no Thomas Partey to play in their opener against Panama in Canada. Well, let's turn our attention to matters on the pitch. A win for Mexico opening the tournament. Now it's the turn of the other co-hosts, Canada and the USA, to take centre stage. Sport Today's Lee James can help us reflect on the opening day and give us a flavour of the action to come.
2: Mike, welcome to New York. We're actually looking at the New York skyline right now from New Jersey, from Exchange Place. The World Cup is well and truly underway, and this is the day when the United States and Canada, the other co-hosts, join the party after Mexico's win on the opening day at the Estadio Azteca. John Bennett is with me covering the tournament throughout for the BBC World Service, and it is truly underway now, John.
3: It is, and I can sense a lot more excitement in New Jersey and New York as well. The mayor's giving daily updates for fans coming into the city about how to prepare for this first game, which we'll talk about a bit later on, Brazil against Morocco. And lots of Mexicans have been partying here in New York and New Jersey over the last 24 hours.
2: Yes, one even told me they would win the World Cup, such is the optimism. But there's such a buzz around, you can probably hear the helicopters overhead taking the tours around Manhattan, the skyline, like the One World Trade Center, which we can see. Obviously such a big tourist attraction, so the World Cup has got a lot to do to compete with all the interest there is in New York. There's another helicopter goes overhead now. But in Mexico City, we saw what a win can do for the hosts.
3: Yes, Canada and USA will be looking at that and thinking, wow, look at the momentum that Mexico have. It was a really good performance. Very, very comfortable. On the other hand, South Africa, Lee, so, so disappointing. They've been heavily criticised after that opening defeat by some legends of the game in South Africa, like Benny McCarthy, like Quinton Fortune. I watched the game at an unofficial viewing party in Harlem at what was called the Africa Centre, where South Africa fans, South Africans who live in New York, were encouraged to go and watch the game. And I spoke to a couple of the very dejected fans after the game.
4: Quite disappointed. You know, we came in with a lot of hope. I wanted us to do something memorable. I know the odds were kind of stacked against us going in. And towards the end, I just felt like we lost a bit of control and discipline. So that was hard to watch.
5: Probably our toughest game that we expected in the group stages. So I think if the boys put this one behind them and look forward to the next one, we've got a few things to iron out. and sharpen, but I still have confidence in them. I think they can get it right.
6: The verdict is, you know, a little

0: disappointed, but at the same time, so hopeful. South Africa is such a great team to watch. I love the underdogs, and I think we are going to come through shine.
1: Lee, it felt as though it was 2010 again at that viewing party. The Vuvuzelas were back. They were giving out Vuvuzelas. I hope we don't see them in the stadium, I have to say. We had enough in 2010.
2: Yeah, my ears still ringing from 2010, I think, for the Vuvuzelas. Now, this World Cup does have some big competition. So before we get on to the United States team and what they're going to do against Paraguay, let me tell you what it's like here in New York, because there have been wild celebrations throughout the city, but they are for the New York Knicks. After that stunning comeback victory on Wednesday, the greatest in NBA Finals history, to beat the San Antonio Spurs. They're trying to win their first championship in 53 years on Saturday. That is what is dominating all conversations here. This is what the fans really care about.
3: This is everything to us right now, and especially to New York. We have all the pieces together. It's a perfect puzzle.
4: It feels like watching history. Last time they won was before I was born.
5: It's a lot of good energy here. You can just tell. Everyone's very excited. It means that we're finally making a comeback, and we're proving ourselves to still be strong and holding our ground.
4: It's a lot of adrenaline. It's excitement. I feel like everyone's here for the right reasons, you know.
2: Are they going to do it, though? Are they going to win?
4: Oh, yeah, 100%. Of course. They have to. They won't disappoint the city at all.
6: Oh, it means everything. Like, it means more than anything in my life. I would give up my mom, my sister, my grandma. I would give up my job, my house. Like, I just want the Knicks to win a championship. Yeah, we're going to do it. We have to do it. It's our year.
7: At least for me, you know, I spent a lot of my time growing up in the city. I think it'd mean everything for the city to see the Knicks win, you know, finals. You know, people have been born and died and never even seen the Knicks be in the finals. I think it'd mean, like, the world for the Knicks to make it and actually win. So it's everything.
8: I'm excited for it. It's probably the, besides the World Cup coming up, up until this point, one of the biggest sporting event in New York City history. The Garden is packed.
2: What would it be like here if they do win, though?
7: Absolute anarchy. If I could make any sort of, like, similar kind of thing to it, it'd be probably Gotham. You know, you see the city every day. You know, people are always moving. There's always stuff going on. But for once, the city has one combined purpose, and that's to see the Knicks win. You know, everybody wants to see it happen. I feel like everyone's on the same side here. It's something to bring everyone together.
2: And you really get that sense, John, don't you, of the unity of what the Knicks have done to bring the city together. That is certainly what they're talking about.
1: It is amazing on the nights when the Knicks are playing to travel through the city, and it feels like everyone is supporting them. You just hope for their sake, the people here, that they get the job done, but I think it's still on a knife edge.
2: The Empire State Building was lit up in their Knicks colours of blue and orange to celebrate on Wednesday night. So the World Cup has got a lot to do to battle with the Knicks and the attention they are receiving. But for the first time in more than three decades, the United States will play a World Cup on home soil when the team faces Paraguay in their opener in Los Angeles. Here's the head coach, Maurizio Pochettino.
9: Don't expect my an unbelievable speech Friday. No, I am in the opposite. I think now is the moment that they need to build a way to, you know, to prepare in an emotional and mental way.
2: The US, John, have a lot to live up to, don't they? All the expectations will be on them later when they play Paraguay.
1: Extra pressure, because I'm not going to say the group is easy, but I think it is one of the most comfortable groups on paper. Very open group with Paraguay, Australia, Turkey and the USA. Paraguay back at a World Cup for the first time since 2010. Difficult to break down. But the USA will be confident. They do have issues, though. Who's going to play in goal? Are there enough goals in the team? Christian Pulisic has only scored one goal for club and country in this calendar year. But, yeah, the pressure is on. And if they get that win, there's over a 90% chance that they'll get through to the knockout stages. So, yeah, a lot expected of the team today.
2: Yes, as the US team look to go further than they did in 1994, the last time they hosted, when they reached the round of 16 before losing to the eventual champions, Brazil. Marcelo Balboa, who captained that USA team at the World Cup, says this time around they need all their players to perform to their very best if they're to succeed.
10: This team doesn't rely just on Christian Pulisic. Him scoring the other day and getting an assist was a huge way of getting out of that slump. If you go back to the end of 2025, who was the best player in Serie A? Christian Pulisic, best player. He was killing it. So we all go through those little slumps, and now he scored a goal, he got an assist. That means he's finding a way out of this little bit of hardship he's going through. But you can't just rely on him. You got to rely on Flo. You got to rely on Weston McKennie. We're a team that has to play a perfect game. We are a team that are going to be hardworking. We have talented players. And for us to do something special, all of those players almost

0: have to have a perfect game every game.
1: How do you see this group, Australia, Turkey, Paraguay? It seems really open.
0: Right now, I was looking at statistics today. Yeah, here it is. I got it right here. So if you go to Group D, it says the U.S. wins the group 39% of a chance. After that, Turkey's at 35, Paraguay's at 18, and Australia's at 8. So we are not an underdog, despite what people say. We are the highest ranked team in that group, and we have the pressure to win the group now. So how will they handle that pressure? Because the U.S. is always the underdog. Oh, they're the underdogs against Paraguay. No, we're not the underdogs. We're the favorites in that game. We are the favorites against Australia, and we're the favorites against Turkey. If they don't win the group, you set yourself up to have to play maybe a top 10 team in the fourth game or the fifth game, right? They have the pressure to win the group, and they are the favorites in this group.
2: That's Marcelo Balboa, who captained the U.S. team in 1994. They're the favourites to win the group, he says. John, what can the U.S. achieve then here? And what do they need then for this World Cup to really take off?
3: Has to be quarterfinals. Anything less than that is a big failure. And they won't grab the imagination of the public. There's huge expectations on this team. Has to be the last eight. Whether they get there, I think there are still huge question marks. A lot depends on how well they start today or how badly they start today.
2: And the U.S. President, Donald Trump, we're hearing, won't attend that opening game against Paraguay. The Secretary of State, Marco Rubio, will be at that game. Apparently, his schedule is cited as one of the reasons for his non-attendance. There is a big event happening on the White House lawn, though, this weekend on Sunday with the UFC contest that is going on there. But it is said that he will get more engaged in this World Cup over the course of the tournament. So before the USA play in Los Angeles, it will be Canada's turn. Toronto is where they play their opening match shortly against Bosnia and Herzegovina. So the nation is still searching for their first victory, their first point even at a World Cup. Can they take full advantage when they're playing in front of their own fans? Well, the Toronto FC captain and midfielder Jonathan Azario was part of the team that played in Qatar 4 years ago and says they're ready to make the most of this opportunity.
4: Oh, it's incredibly special, yeah. As big as my dreams were as a kid, I could never have imagined that. And so to have that opportunity would... is incredible and something I'm not taking for granted. And yeah, it will be a special day for everyone, not only for me, but for everybody in Canada. And yeah, an important one for us to, you know, start the tournament on the right foot against a tough team.
5: So what's possible then, do you think, at this World Cup with the group you're in? Bosnia-Herzegovina first in Toronto, Qatar, Switzerland to come in Vancouver, Canada looking for first points, first win, of course, at a World Cup. What do you think you can achieve?
4: I think, honestly, we can achieve anything we put our mind to. And really, it's about taking it game by game. That's what a World Cup is about. And yeah, we want to be successful. And successful, I think, for sure, is getting out of the group. Getting out of the group, for sure. But we're looking to win every game. And I think we'll see where that takes us. And this group is ready for that. This group is ready for what is to come. And, you know, everybody is calm as well. I think we have a calmness to us and a readiness to us that is going to help us achieve great things in this World Cup.
5: And the key, of course, always the opening game and Toronto against Bosnia. That's such a big one, isn't it?
4: Yeah, it's huge. It's huge. The opening game, you know, the opening game of your group is always a big one. You know, not saying that it's a must to win the game, because, you know, we saw last World Cup with Argentina that doesn't have to be the case, but it definitely helps. It helps to get a result in that first game, especially a win, kind of sets you up for the rest of the tournament. So we know how important that first game is at home. We want to get the fans, you know, backing us and get them, you know, excited to push us along in the tournament.
2: That's Jonathan Azario, the Toronto FC captain and Canada midfielder. Now, John, Jesse Marsh hasn't shied away from labelling his side the best squad Canada's ever had. Just their third World Cup, their best chance, surely, then, of getting their first point.
3: Again, they've got lucky with the group, with Bosnia, with Qatar, with Switzerland, who have that unlucky tag of being my dark horse to go to go far at this tournament. He wants a team that's like him, full of energy, pressing from the front. He comes from that Red Bull school. He was very disappointed not to get the USA job. I think he feels he's got something to prove at this World Cup. They'll be full of energy. Whether they can get out of the group, I still think there are question marks about that.
2: So we've got the two other co-hosts, Canada and USA, playing this Friday. Our first game here in the New York, New Jersey area is between Brazil, the

0: five-time world champions and Morocco, currently the African champions. John, that is going to be huge on Saturday.
1: Yeah, currently the African champions, although we're not quite sure. It's still going to be settled by the Court of Arbitration for Sport. Yeah, it's the first competitive game for Morocco since that amazing Africa Cup of Nations final against Senegal, which they lost, but then the result was overturned because Senegal, of course, left the pitch. I'm sure you all remember that. But huge game for Morocco. Can they make a statement? Because there'll be a target on their back. They made the semi-finals 3.5 years ago at the World Cup in Qatar. So there's a lot of expectation on them. I had a chance a while back to talk to their goalkeeper, Yassine Bounou, who told me about that amazing run to the semi-finals in Qatar back in 2022.
2: It was amazing. And before the competition, we had in our mind that we want to do more than 3 games. But we never imagined that we can go until the semi-final or the final. But when we start, we won against important teams. We start to believe more. And yes, it was an incredible experience.
3: What do you think was the main reason Morocco was able to go so far?
2: I think first the talent of players, because there is good player. The coach was very important because he understood very good what we had to do in the games and the plan of every games. That's all. It was like mentally, and sometimes, you know, there is a Moroccan player or African player have like a complex, you know, when he has to play against European or South American teams, and they think he's inferior, you know. It's Morocco show that it's possible, and the next World Cup, I'm sure that others African team will do the same, you know.
1: Morocco taking on Brazil, lots of people writing them off, but of course Carlo Ancelotti in charge. They'll be hoping, the expectation is that they'll make semi-finals at least. Also look out on Saturday, Haiti against Scotland. So many Haiti supporters across the USA, that there's massive excitement for their first game against Scotland.
0: Yeah, and having said that New York is dominated by the Knicks, which it is, you see so many other football shirts around, so many different communities here, so this World Cup I think really will take off when the USA play later, Mike. But from the scene here in New York and New Jersey, lots to look forward to over the weekend. We'll bring it to you all on Sports World. Join me on Saturday from 13 GMT.
4: Lee James in New Jersey alongside John Bennett. Thanks to both of you. And just to say as well, we want to know who you're predicting will win the World Cup and why. You can send us a voice note on WhatsApp. Just tell us your name, where you're from and your views. +44 800 032 0470 is where you can send that voice note. That number again, +44 800 032 0470. Now let's turn our attention to another World Cup getting underway. The Women's T20 World Cup has begun with the hosts England's taking on Sri Lanka. We can cross live to Edgbaston in Birmingham where Eleanor Oudreed is watching. And Eleanor, Sri Lanka won the toss. They chose to bowl. What is the state of play?
5: Well, the position here, Mike, is that England are absolutely flying in their innings. They're 169 for one after 17 overs. So three more overs to go in the innings. They've looked pretty much set for around 200. They might have to just kind of slightly up the rate to get there. But we've seen terrific innings by Dani Wart-Hodge so far. 93 off 55 balls for her. And she put on 135 for the first wicket with Amy Jones, who made 53 before she was out. Pretty straightforward catch by the captain Chamari Attapattu off the bowling of Maliki Madara. And Natsava Brunt, the captain, who's been injured recently, she's just coming back after a calf injury. She's on 13 after 10. But Dani Wyatt-Hodge, who reached her 50 off just 32 balls and then celebrated with a little rocking the baby sign because she became a parent very recently with her wife Georgie, who gave birth to Daisy just a couple of weeks ago.
4: Lovely stuff. Now, just take us through the format, Ellie, because there's a lot of cricket to be played, almost non-stop cricket for the next few weeks.
5: Yep, absolutely. So over 33 games in total, 7 venues. It's the 10th edition of this Women's T20 World Cup, and it's the biggest to date. Not quite as big as the FIFA World Cup, but 12 teams in this edition, increasing from 10 last time. Australia have won it 6 times, but they don't currently hold an ICC trophy, which is highly unusual for them. New Zealand are the defending champions in this tournament.

0: event. What will happen is that the two groups of six, everyone will play each other in that, and then the top four teams, so two from each group, will go through to the semi-finals and then the final at Lords on July the 5th. England, pretty well backed, you'd have thought, to reach at least the semi-finals. It's worth noting, Mike, that every time that England has hosted a World Cup, either 50 over or 20 over, England have won it each time, most recently back in 2017, which is the 50 over edition.
1: Yeah, so England very much hopeful hosts, and Australia, you've mentioned, six times winners of this tournament, New Zealand the holders, got India as well, 50 over world champions, South Africa back-to-back finalists, West Indies on their day can beat anyone as well, and well, our Absolutely. Attentive listener will note that's six teams. And into four semi-final spots, it doesn't fit. So this could be intriguing as a group stage, couldn't it?
0: It doesn't quite fit. No, we've just seen a drop catch there. Danny White-Hodge dropped in the deep. The Sri Lankan fielding hasn't been all that great. But it is notable that the competition among teams has increased pretty dramatically over the last few years, certainly. You know, you would in the past have been looking at Australia, England, and maybe India as favourites. But South Africa have reached finals very recently as well. I think the impact of franchise cricket across the world has undoubtedly helped as well. A lot of these players know each other very well. They all play in the different franchise leagues, the women's WBL, the WPL in India now, and of course the 100 here in England as well. So lots more strength and depth across the board, and I'm really looking forward to watch what actually could be a really quite unpredictable tournament over the next 3 weeks or so.
1: Absolutely. I was just about to ask you about that, Ellie, because you know, the nations we haven't mentioned yet, are there others that could bring a few surprises along the way?
0: I think what's going to be quite tough is to pick a top two from the so-called group of death, which features Australia, India, Pakistan. Those two teams, India and Pakistan, play each other. That's the opening game for both of them here at Edgbaston in a couple of days' time. And that will absolutely pack this stadium to the rafters. So India, Pakistan, you know, will probably... not the favourites to win that one, but South Africa, as we've said, are so strong. So in each of the two groups, you've got four, you know, pretty solid seeded players, and then two more wild cards, so two qualifiers. So in group one, it's Bangladesh and the Netherlands, who qualified for the first time for a T20 World Cup. And then in group two, which is the group we're watching tonight, Ireland and Scotland have both qualified to play in that. But yes, I think, you know, you could very easily make an argument for any one of at least six teams making, or any four of the out of six making the semi-finals. So I think that's what makes it so interesting. It means that every single game for these teams, they're going to have to take extremely seriously.
1: Should be absolutely fascinating. You can follow it on the BBC Sport website right now. Eleanor Aldroyd, thank you very much for joining us on Sport Today. Well, the defending champions, as we mentioned, New Zealand, and the six-time champions, Australia, beginning their campaigns on Saturday. Australian captain Sophie Molyneux says they feel comfortable playing in English conditions.
2: This doesn't actually feel too dissimilar to Melbourne in winter. So, I think there's a lot of similarities. I think the pitches might play a little bit differently to home rather than our hard, flat summer ones that we get in Australia. But at the same time, the girls have played a lot of cricket over here and have to trust that experience that the girls have had playing in the 100 and playing in the Ashes series over here as well.
1: Meanwhile, New Zealand's leading all-format run scorer, former captain Kane Williamson, has retired from international cricket with immediate effect after 378 appearances and over 19,000 runs for his country. Williamson is calling it quits. He leaves in the middle of New Zealand's Test series in England.
3: I've valued being a part of this group and have done so for so long. And then the subtle change and knowing that it's the right time. And so... that's why I'm here now. And too much respect for this team and where it's wanting to go and the people that are all willing to give that full commitment to what's next to take the space, you know.
1: In tennis, some real disappointment for Canadian teenager Victoria Mboko, who has revealed a knee injury is going to keep her out of Wimbledon. Formula One is all about precision, but it turns out the technology used to measure how fast drivers were going in the pit lane in Monaco last week wasn't set up correctly. It meant five drivers given penalties for speeding. Today, one of them, Pierre Gasly, successfully argued his case after a five-second penalty, and another one was added after the race, and that cost him third place. Well, that punishment's been rescinded, so it means the Alpine driver finished third at the Monte Carlo Grand Prix. Bar-

0: Catalunya is where they're racing this weekend in F1. McLaren's Lando Norris fastest in practice today. And a reminder of our top story on Sport Today from the Ghana camp at the World Cup. The Black Stars are going to be without their midfielder Thomas Partey for their opening game against Panama on Wednesday. He's not been allowed to enter Canada. Much more on that on the BBC Sport website, where you can also follow the games involving the co-hosts getting underway very shortly. Canada against Bosnia Herzegovina, and then the USA facing Paraguay. That's all the time we have on Sport Today. We'll see you next time.
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4: Listener Haruka in Japan wants to know why paper remembers its creases when you fold it. 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

I'm your host Suranga. I have a program for you on Sinhala music. Tune it at 7 o'clock on Wednesday night for Sat Sararava. Asanna Sat Sararava Miru Geethavaliya Sama Badadama Savasa Hatata.

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2: Tēnā koutou, tēnā koutou, tēnā koutou katoa. 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Kia ora everyone and welcome back to another fact-based episodes. Did you know that the biggest sporting event on earth is finally here? No, it's not my maths exam. That wouldn't be very nice for me. Not even my dad trying to find the TV remote. But I'm talking about the FIFA World Cup 2026. For the next month, billions of people will suddenly become football expert. People who haven't watched football in 4 years will suddenly start telling everyone like, you know, Ronaldo's finished now. Hey, ref, that's offside. When he clearly was not offside. Yep, it's that time of the month. And today we're diving into amazing, awesome facts, crazy records, funny controversies, superstar players to watch in this tournament, and here's a hint, Messi and Ronaldo unfortunately aren't in the list. So stay tuned for that, and of course, there is my prediction. Woo! Now, the prediction may or may not be correct. I'm hoping it will be, because there's a lot of controversies there. But let's get started. Did you know that this is the first time that the World Cup is being hosted by three nations? Yep, it's been hosted by like a solo nation before. And to give you an example, there was the 2022 World Cup held in Qatar. There have been some times where it's been held in two nations. That would be the Women's World Cup 2023, which was held in New Zealand and Australia. So yes, there has been one nation, a solo nation hosting it. There's been a duo, but there's never been a trio to host the World Cup. Until now, because USA, Canada and Mexico are hosting the FIFA World Cup 2026. Wow. And it's huge. For the first time, 48 teams are playing. That's why a new, let's call it, stage of the group of the World Cup has been added, and that is the round of 32. Normally it would be group stage to round of 16 and so on, but now there's a round of 32 as well. And there's going to be 104 matches. That is a lot of matches. I'll be scrambling for the TV remote every hour. And there are 16 host cities. This tournament officially kicks off in Mexico City on June 11, which is, well, do you know when it is? Today. Woo! And not only that, but it finishes on the 19th of July. It is the biggest FIFA World Cup in history so far, and I wouldn't say for quite a bit, but maybe for some time. Imagine inviting 48 teams to your birthday party. Your mum would immediately say no, but the World Cup is basically a big football party, isn't it? And did you know one thing? Well, you probably did. If you were to like, for example, just random question, if you were to estimate how many footballs might be kicked in, during the World Cup, what would you say? Would you say like 100,000, 10,000? Well, if you were to say something like that, then you're incorrect. It's millions. Scientists have estimated players collectively kick the ball millions of times during the tournament. That's more kicks than my little sister gives.

the couch cushions. Now let's talk about the stadiums. As I said before, there will be, of course, 16 host cities, and in them there will be stadiums. Some of these venues are absolutely enormous. The opening match happens at the legendary Mexico City Stadium, Estadio Azteca, the first stadium ever to host three World Cups. And that match, if you, well, you've probably watched it, was against, of course, you know, South Africa and Mexico. Anyway, so hopefully just fine, you've learnt a few facts, and we're going to continue with that because next up we're going to be talking about the match ball. Now, football fans always get excited about the ball because, well, it's always different and it's always cool to have the new World Cup ball, and you can just diss your friends around for not having one. But think about it. 22 professional athletes spend 90 minutes chasing one object. If that happened at school, teachers would call it concerning behaviour. Modern World Cup balls contain advanced technology and are engineered for speed, accuracy and consistency. And did you know that this new ball called the Trionda is actually, it will have more swerve and curve, and it's going to be harder to save in the World Cup than the 2010 Jabulani. Damn, this is going to be a really big shock and not very good for the keepers out there, because this ball only has four panels while the Jabulani had eight. Wow. And now let's talk players to watch. Now, I know you all like this segment because there are a lot of super players in the world right now. One of them being the really high market value, Mr. Kylian Mbappe. He's still one of the fastest footballers on earth. Scientists haven't confirmed it yet, but he might be part of the cheetah. And not only that, he has a real chance to win the Golden Boot. I might need to put that on my prediction. But that doesn't satisfy me, because the Golden Boot could also go to Erling Haaland. He's built like a superhero, scores goals for fun, and probably scores goals in his sleep. And that's exactly why I'm wondering, who do you think will have more goals? Kylian Mbappe or Erling Haaland? And now we have one of the football's brightest young stars, still only 19 years old. It's Lamine Yamal. Lamine Yamal is rocking at Barcelona right now. He's rocking at Barcelona right now, and he's not getting that pocket money you get. He's getting about $200 million. Wow, that's a big pocket money. Then there's Vinicius Junior for Brazil. He's got electric pace, amazing skills, and he makes defenders question their life choices. Not only that, though, do you want me to let you into another secret? The World Cup songs. There's been a lot of argument whether we wanted a new song or not after Jelly Roll's song, and a lot of people wanted another World Cup song. So Shakira came. She'd produced Die Die with Burna Boy. This song is epic, but then came along I Show Speed with his World Cup song. Now, these songs are all so fantastic, and I'm wondering what song will be the actual one played in front of every game. Because if you remember it, some World Cup songs became legendary, like the Samina mina eh waka waka eh samina mina sakarewa. And like me, some, well, a lot of people still sing it. Some FIFA World Cup 2026 music releases include tracks from the official album, while ceremonies feature major artists as Shakira and Burna Boy. And every World Cup has drama. Don't forget that. This year, people are already debating, are there two

teams. Some fans say 48 teams is amazing. Others say that's a lot of teams. Personally, more countries mean more fans and flags and more snacks. I support snack. Not only that, but there is a lot of ticket complaints as well. A lot of fans are saying that they complained about the overseated, overpriced seats and spots. Because think about it. You're just chilling there. You want to see a World Cup game. But then comes the price. Yep, I'm not paying for that. And there's also this funny water bottle debate going around, y'all. FIFA's venue rules around reusable water bottles have sparked discussion among football fans. Football fans are thinking, yep, I'll have some water, some juice while watching this amazing game, and I'll even bring my reusable bottles. But nope, you can't do that now. But now let's go to my World Cup predictions. Just kidding, that's coming on later, so stay tuned. But before that, I'm gonna go with my special New Zealand prediction. Because, New Zealand in the last tournament, the FIFA World Cup 2022, was the only team who didn't lose a single match in the entire tournament. Well, I guess it's kind of cheating because they drew all of the games in the group stage and unfortunately had to go back home. But hey, I guess it still counts, right? And the All Whites have qualified again, and this is a huge moment for New Zealand football. And my prediction is that New Zealand wins at least one group stage match, and then they draw another to get them out of the group stage. And in the round of 32, I'm thinking if they get an easy opponent, we might just sneak through. But if it's a big country, for example, Brazil, Germany, France, Portugal, countries that are strong right now, we might go out. But I think we will get to the round of 32 this time. Well, I'm hoping on it because I bet my friends that New Zealand are going to do relatively well. We'll see what happens. Now let's move on to something that is way much, much fun. Let's talk about the craziest World Cup records. The World Cup, when you think about it, is you're trying to win the one big trophy, right? No, as an individual player, you're trying to break records because records are meant to be broke. The most World Cup titles record, well, that goes to Brazil with 5, but Italy are close with 4. Unfortunately, they're not in this World Cup, but still. And the most goals in a World Cup history, that was Miroslava Klose, scoring 16 goals in the entire tournament. But I have a feeling, guys, if Kylian Mbappe and his France team reaches the final or close to the final, he might break that record. Same with Erling Haaland's Norway. And the fastest World Cup goal was just 11 seconds after kickoff. Imagine saying, oh, yep, the national anthems are almost finished, I gotta go toilet. So you go to toilet and then you're washing your hands and then you hear, goal! And, well, your team has already scored in the first 11 seconds. No, how'd you miss that? Longest unbeaten World Cup run was Italy. They went once 25 World Cup matches without a defeat. That's basically football's version of never losing your homework. Well, I wouldn't get that trophy, would I? Do you know how many people watched the last World Cup final? Well, it's a lot. And I don't mean just in the stadium, like online and everything. It was over 1 billion viewers worldwide. That's more people than the entire population of Europe watching one football match. One of the best parts about football and the World Cup isn't on the pitch. Well, kind of, but it's in the stadium. It's the fan. Argentinian fans are seeing non-stop. English fans create chants about absolutely everything. It's coming home. It's coming home. I might need to support England. Anyway, Brazil supporters turn football

football into a carnival. And New Zealand fans, we're usually friendly until the referee makes a bad decision. What a goji! Fans travel from every corner of the planet. You'll hear drums, chanting, singing, trumpets, people who somehow lose their voices after one match. How are you going to support the other teams? And the World Cup absolutely loves surprises. Because remember when smaller nations shocked the world? That's what makes this tournament very magical. If you remember in the last World Cup, Morocco beat Portugal and it was chaos. They got so far and they were like the dark horses. And that is like the shocking of the surprises, the World Cup surprises. One upset can change football history forever. That's why favourites don't always win. And why commentators keep saying, nobody saw that coming. And now let's discuss, for me, the most important part of the sporting event. Do you know what this is? Food. Yep, fans around the world enjoy tacos, burgers, hot dogs, pizza, nachos. Basically, the World Cup is football plus an international food festival. Wow, that makes sense now. And my prediction, millions and billions of snacks will be consumed. Scientists haven't confirmed that number yet, but if I were a scientist, I could. Now let's go with my prediction. We've almost come to the end of this episode, and it's been so nice finally getting to talk about the FIFA World Cup. I've wanted to talk about this since the start of this year. I was very excited about this. Now, guys, stay tuned, because this is just part one. After the competition is over, I will gladly do another show about recapping on the World Cup, what happened and how it was. And now remember a few things after my prediction, and we'll see if I got that correct or not. So, the first thing that I'm going to predict is the dark horse. I feel like the dark horse might be Morocco after that last World Cup, or Norway. Morocco have an awesome squad and they got really far. Their fans are also awesome. Norway, on the other hand, they pose like Vikings in their photo shoot. They have Erling Haaland. They have Martin Odegaard. Of course, these are awesome players. This is an awesome team. They could also take it home. But yep, those are my dark horses. The Golden Boot winner, I'm going to say Kylian Mbappe. Sorry, Erling Haaland, but I think Kylian Mbappe and his France squad might get further. And that will allow Kylian Mbappe to get more goals, as he is a strong finisher. The biggest surprise, I think that a small nation reaching the quarterfinals. I wouldn't say Norway, because they're pretty big of a World Cup team, but that could be it. But I'd have to back up Sweden. Alexander Isak and Viktor Gyökeres. And every World Cup has a Cinderella story, so yep. And, of course, the winner. Now, I think the winner will either be Portugal or France. To be honest, I think Spain might win as well. But I feel like France and Portugal will meet in the final. Ronaldo in his last ever World Cup, can he take it home? A lot of fans will be supporting him. But then again, Mbappe and France, there will be a lot of supporters from them. But I think Portugal will just edge it. Either it's going to be a small victory, as in like a 1-0 win, or it's going to be a wonderful show with like, it's going to be 4-3 and then maybe 4-4 go to penalties. But I'm backing up Portugal. Anyway, thank you so much, everybody, for listening to Fact Beast with Ajax. That was my FIFA World Cup 2026 Part 1 episode. Now, stay tuned for Part 2. And remember, every World Cup is awesome. Even if you're not a football fan, I know that you'll be sitting crouched down in front of your TV with your remote in your hand, having whatever your mum tells you to be eating and watching those football matches. And

remember, guys, it is the football time. Not only watching football, go out there and play football. It's going to be an awesome time. And I'll meet you back next episode and hopefully in part two of my predictions, corrections, let's say. Thank you, everybody, for listening to Fact Beast with Ajax. And before I leave, I'd just like to give an extra good luck to New Zealand. Hopefully the All Whites and Chris Wood can get it, get to the round of 16, round of 32 this year. Thank you so much to the ORFM community for helping me out, and also my parents for helping me out in the making of this episode. Stay tuned for the FIFA World Cup and more episodes of Fact Beast with Ajax. 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